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1: 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Adam Vogelson is the Monkey King in this Buddhist folk tale from the Ming Dynasty. It's a wild and comedic story of arrogance and compassion. And the cast includes Margot Hipwell, Kay O'Brien, Kat Tigerman, Eddie Nix and Carl Schlecht, with Rusty James as our audio engineer. Let's just wait and hear how things turn out for the Monkey King. By the way, he is a rascal.
2: Far across the eastern sea, on the island called the Mountain of Flowers and Fruit, a magic boulder sat on the mountain's peak. Since the creation of the world, bathed in the energies of earth and heaven, quickened by the light of sun and moon, the stone became fertile and at last cracked open to release its young. From this stone egg emerged a full-grown monkey. As it gazed about and above, the golden light shot from its eyes to the farthest reaches of heaven. High above in heaven, the Jade Emperor, ruler of heaven and earth, was startled by the rays of the light reaching his celestial throne.
3: See what's causing that,
2: he ordered his chief minister, the spirit of the great white planet Venus. The great white planet went to look out the east gate of heaven and soon returned with his report.
4: Your Majesty, a stone has given birth to a monkey. The rays of light came from its eyes, but now that the monkey has taken food, the light is fading.
2: The Jade Emperor sighed.
3: Only a monkey, is it? Well, we have important business here. A monkey is no concern of ours.
2: Elsewhere in heaven, Lord Lao Tzu, Supreme Patriarch of the Way, was refining elixir of life, when just for a moment the golden rays penetrated his alchemy laboratory.
5: Such a powerful beam,
2: murmured Lao Tzu.
5: The one who produced it will surely become an immortal.
2: Far off in the Western Paradise, the Buddha paused in his blessed discourse to his disciples as the rays of light shone into the temple hall. He closed his eyes a moment in silent meditation, then turned to Kuan Yin, most compassionate bodhisattva and goddess of mercy.
5: A remarkable creature has been born, a monkey, yet not an ordinary one. I see he is destined to become an enlightened being, a true Buddha. Yet before he does, he will offer us no end of mischief.
2: And so saying, he resumed his blessed discourse. On the Mountain of Flowers and Fruit, in the heavenly cave of the Water Curtain, the island monkeys were feasting to celebrate the birthday of their king. But the Monkey King himself sat there gloomily.
6: What's wrong, Your Majesty?
7: Here I am,
2: Gibbon.
7: Only 400 years old, and I've already reached the heights of greatness. What is left to hope and strive for? What can be higher than a king?
6: Your Majesty,
2: said the Gibbon carefully.
6: We have ever been grateful for that time, 4 centuries ago, when you hatched from the stone, wandered into our midst, and found for us this hidden cave behind the waterfall. We made you our king as the greatest honor we could bestow. Still, I must tell you that kings are not the highest of beings.
7: They're not? Said the Monkey King.
6: No, Your Majesty. Above them are gods who dwell in heaven and govern earth. Then there are immortals who have gained great powers and live forever. And finally, there are Buddhas and Bodhisattvas who have conquered illusion and escaped rebirth.
7: Wonderful!
2: Cried the Monkey King.
7: Maybe I can become all three.
2: He considered a moment, then said,
7: I think I'll start with the immortals. I'll search the earth till I've found one, then learn to become one myself.
2: The very next morning, the Monkey King ordered a pine raft to be built and loaded with fruit for the journey. Then he took leave of his cheering subjects. Floated downstream to the island's edge and started across the great sea. On the mountain of heart and mind, the Monkey King stood before a double door in the mountainside. Beside it was a huge stone tablet carved in ancient characters.
7: Divine Cave of the Three Stars. This is the place!
2: Said the Monkey King.
7: Right where the woodcutter told me. I just hope I look all right in these human clothes.
2: He glanced down at what he'd gathered on his journey. Black boots, red robe, and yellow sash. Just then, one of the doors opened and a young man peered out at him.
4: You can't be the one!
2: He exclaimed in horror.
7: What one?
2: Asked the Monkey King.
4: My master, the patriarch Sobadai, just mounted the dais to deliver the day's discourse. But instead of starting, he told me to open the door because someone had come who wished to study the way.
7: That's me,
2: said the Monkey King.
4: You don't say,
2: said the young man, laughing.
4: Oh, then come along.
2: They walked down a stone corridor and into a large chamber where there were 30 or 40 disciples faced a dais. Made of jade, sitting cross-legged on the platform, was a man who looked as old as heaven, yet strong and healthy. His flowing beard trailed away behind him.
7: Master!
2: Cried the Monkey King, dropping to his knees and knocking his head on the floor.
7: Please accept this humbled seeker as your disciple.
2: Huh?
5: Humble, is it?
2: Said the patriarch.
5: We'll see about that. But tell me, what is your name?
7: I have no name, Master, for I had no parents to give me one. I was born from a magic stone.
5: Most unusual,
2: said the patriarch thoughtfully.
5: Well, what if I name you Monkey?
7: Master, what an ingenious idea. It fits me perfectly.
5: Then Monkey it is,
2: said the patriarch.
5: And now you may stay and learn with the others, just as long as you keep out of trouble.
7: Yes.
2: So Monkey became a student of the way. Each day he studied scriptures, discussed doctrine, and listened to the discourse of the patriarch. The rest of the time he swept the cave, helped in the vegetable garden and orchard, gathered firewood, and carried water from the stream. Days went by, then weeks, then months, then years. One day, during the patriarch's discourse, Monkey grew so excited that he could not contain himself. With his eyes closed, he got up on all fours and began leaping and turning.
5: Stop that!
2: Roared the patriarch.
5: Monkey, why are you prancing about?
7: Forgive me, master,
2: said Monkey.
7: I was so happy to hear your words. I danced without knowing it.
5: Is that so?
2: Said the patriarch, looking at Monkey thoughtfully.
5: You've been here 7 years now, I believe. Tell me, what branch of the way do you wish to learn from me?
7: Master,
2: said Monkey,
7: you know how ignorant I am. Anything you want to teach me is fine.
5: What if I teach you the way of 72 changes? Then you'll be able to turn yourself into anything you want.
7: Wonderful,
2: said Monkey. So the patriarch whispered into the monkey's ear. For 3 months, Monkey practiced the techniques in private. Then one day, as he walked back from his chores in the orchard, the patriarch came up to him.
5: Monkey, How are you doing with those tidbits I taught you?
7: Just fine, Master.
2: Said Monkey.
7: I can now accomplish all of the 72 changes. But tell me, Master, will this make me immortal?
5: Not likely.
7: Then I beg you to teach me more.
5: All right.
2: Said the Patriarch.
5: What about cloud soaring? You'll then be able to travel quickly wherever you want.
7: Marvelous!
2: Said Monkey. The Patriarch explained...
5: When immortals, or Buddhas, or gods want to travel great distances, they ride on magic clouds. They rise to the cloud by stamping one foot and stamping it again to move the cloud forward. But you'll build differently. So instead, let's try the cloud somersault.
2: Then the Patriarch taught Monkey how to somersault high in the air, land on a magic cloud, and propel it across the sky with more somersaults. Another 3 months passed while Monkey practiced. Soon he could travel for hundreds of miles with each somersault. Then one day the Patriarch paused in his discourse and addressed the Monkey again from the dais.
5: Monkey, how are you doing with that little trick I taught you?
7: Very well, Master. But tell me, will this make me immortal?
5: I should say not.
7: Then please, Master, teach me more.
2: The Patriarch jumped from the dais and stalked angrily up to Monkey.
5: You greedy creature! Will you never be satisfied? Will you never stop demanding?
2: He thumped. Ow! On the Monkey's head 3 times. Then, with his hands held behind his back, he stomped into his private chamber and slammed the door.
4: Stupid ape!
2: Yelled one of the young men.
4: You've upset the Master, and who knows when he'll come out again.
2: But Monkey just sat there grinning. Late that night, Monkey crept from the disciples' sleeping place out the front door of the cave and around to the back. There he found the Patriarch's door left open a crack.
5: Come in, Monkey,
2: came the Patriarch's voice. Monkey slipped inside. In the candlelight he saw the Patriarch sitting cross-legged on his cot. The Patriarch smiled.
5: I see. You understand my secret sign.
7: Yes, Master. I knew that hitting me 3 times meant to come here in the third watch of the night, and holding your hands behind you meant to use the back door. I came just as you instructed.
5: In that case,
2: said the Patriarch,
5: it is your destiny to learn the way of immortality. Come close, my disciple, and hear the secrets of eternal life.
2: And so the Patriarch revealed his precious wisdom. But what he said must not be written here. For 3 years, Monkey practiced the secret techniques. His body grew hard and enduring and full of powerful energies. Then one day, he was sitting with the other disciples outside the cave.
4: Monkey?
2: The young man said.
4: What is that nonsense about the 72 changes? Can you really turn yourself into something else?
7: I certainly can.
2: Said Monkey proudly.
4: We won't believe it till we see it.
7: Well, then just watch this,
2: said Monkey. He called out,
7: Change!
2: And there, in the place of Monkey, stood a unicorn.
8: Whoa!
9: Bravo!
8: Bravo!
2: Yelled the students. They cheered.
8: And
2: applauded as Monkey
7: changed
2: back to take a bow. Just then, the Patriarch Subodhi burst from the cave.
5: What's all this noise?
2: He shouted.
5: Don't you know that followers of the way never shout?
7: We're sorry, Master,
2: said Monkey.
7: I was just showing them one of my changes.
2: The Patriarch turned white.
5: Away, all of you, except Monkey.
2: When they were alone, the Patriarch turned on his disciple.
5: Is this how you can use your powers to show off? Don't you realize that others will be jealous? They're sure to come and demand your secrets. And if you refuse, they may seek revenge.
7: Master, I'm sorry,
2: said Monkey.
7: I didn't think.
5: Well, I won't punish you,
2: said the Patriarch.
5: But

0: landed on a magic cloud, and flew off head over heels. At the bottom of the eastern sea, before the green jade palace of the Dragon King, Monkey marched up to a cowrie shell gate where a dragon captain stood guard. The captain stared in amazement.
1: "I'm here to see the Dragon King,"
0: declared Monkey.
1: "Tell him it's the Monkey King from the Mountain of Flowers and Fruit, and be quick about it."
2: "Yes, sir,"
0: said the captain, saluting smartly. In a few minutes, the captain was ushering Monkey into the throne room.
3: "Welcome, brother,"
0: said the Dragon King stiffly.
3: "How kind of you to pay this most unexpected visit."
1: "Don't mention it,"
0: said Monkey.
3: "Tell me, brother,"
0: said the Dragon King,
3: "how did you gain the art of living underwater?"
1: "I've studied the magic arts of the way for many years,"
0: said Monkey.
1: "In fact, that's why I'm here. Now that I'm an immortal, I need a single magic weapon to match my abilities. Can you spare one?"
3: "An immortal,"
0: remarked the Dragon King.
3: "Well, now, perhaps I can find one for you. Captain, bring out the scimitar of the waning moon."
0: The captain fetched a large scimitar. Monkey took it and made a few passes at the air.
1: "Too light, too light,"
0: the Dragon King laughed.
3: "Brother, you must be joking. The scimitar weighs nearly 100 pounds.
1: "It just doesn't feel right,"
0: said Monkey. The Dragon King looked somewhat alarmed.
3: "Captain, bring out the battle axe of the noonday sun."
0: The captain brought it out, and Monkey swung it a few times.
1: "It's still too light. Way too light."
0: Now the Dragon King looked really frightened.
3: "Brother, that weapon is over 1,000 pounds.
1: "I need more weight,"
0: declared the Monkey.
1: "Don't you have anything heavier?"
3: "I assure you,"
0: said the Dragon King,
3: "that's the heaviest weapon in the palace."
0: Just then, the Dragon Queen entered from a door behind the throne, bowed graciously to Monkey, then spoke low to the king.
4: "This monkey is no ordinary fellow. Perhaps you should give him the giant stamping rod in your treasury."
3: "What, that old piece of scrap?"
0: whispered the Dragon King.
3: "What could he do with it?"
4: "That's his concern, not ours,"
0: hissed the queen.
4: "Just give it to him and get him out of the palace."
0: The queen bowed graciously to the monkey and took her leave. The Dragon King cleared his throat nervously.
3: "I remember now that in my treasury is an iron rod once belonged to you, the Great. He used it to pound down the beds of the rivers and seas in the time of the Great Flood. Perhaps it will meet your needs."
1: "Bring it out and we'll have a look,"
0: said the monkey.
3: "I'm afraid that's impossible,"
0: said the Dragon King.
3: "It weighs 10 tons, and none can lift it. We'll have to go see it ourselves."
0: The Dragon King led Monkey across a courtyard and into the treasury, then pointed out a pillar of black iron. It was 20 feet high and as thick as a barrel, and both ends were tipped with gold. As Monkey approached, the pillar began to glow.
1: "It likes me,"
0: said Monkey. He examined the pillar closely and found characters inscribed near the bottom band.
1: "Celestial Staff of the Obedient Iron."
0: Monkey put both hands on the pillar and lifted it. The Dragon King gasped.
1: "The weight seems right,"
0: said Monkey.
1: "If only it were smaller."
0: At once, the staff shrank to 15 feet and became thinner, too.
1: "Wonderful,"
0: said Monkey.
1: "It really is obedient, but even smaller would be nice."
0: It shrank to 10 feet.
1: "Almost there,"
0: said Monkey. 5 feet.
1: "Perfect,"
0: said Monkey. He hefted the staff and declared,
1: "It weighs the same as before."
0: As they returned through the courtyard, Monkey tried some practice thrusts and parries. The Dragon King turned pale and jumped out of range.
3: "Brother, be careful, please,"
0: Monkey said.
1: "I believe this little beauty will do anything I want.

0: Both monkey and the staff shot up to over 200 feet tall.
1: Take this and that! Ha!
0: He shouted, swinging at an imaginary foe. The water swirled so furiously, it nearly swept away the Dragon King. The monkey called,
1: "Shrink!"
0: Monkey and staff returned swiftly to normal height.
1: Small.
0: And staff alone became the size of a needle. Monkey lodged it safely in his ear. He turned to the Dragon King, who was now trembling violently.
1: "Thank you, brother. You've been a most gracious host."
2: "Don't mention it,"
0: said the Dragon King. And with a leap and a somersault, Monkey was gone. On the surface of the Eastern Sea, not far from the Dragon King's palace, Monkey landed lightly on a barren rock that jutted above the waves. Stretching himself out on it, he yawned and then studied the sky.
1: "Now that I'm an immortal, I think I'll fly up to heaven and become a god as well. But that's all after a good nap."
0: He closed his eyes and quickly drifted into sleep. All at once, Monkey felt himself jerked to his feet. Two men were clutching his elbows. One man had the face of a horse. The other, the head of an ox. Horse Face held an official document, which he studied closely.
3: "Is your name Monkey?"
1: "That's right,"
0: said Monkey in a daze.
4: "All right,"
0: said Oxhead.
4: "Get moving."
0: They started to drag him off. Stumbling once, Monkey happened to glance back. There he saw himself still laying on the ground. They rounded the rock and started across the desolate plain. The sea was nowhere in sight.
1: "Where is this?"
0: he asked.
1: "How did I get here?"
3: "He wants to know how he got here,"
0: snorted Horse Face.
4: "You got here the same way as everyone,"
0: said Oxhead. After a while, they came to the wall of a city. Above the gate was an iron placard with characters inlaid in gold. "Demon Gate of the Land of Darkness."
1: "Land of Darkness?"
0: exclaimed Monkey, at last coming fully awake.
1: "That's the realm of Yama, Lord of the Dead. I don't belong here."
3: "That's what they all say."
1: "But I'm immortal,"
0: protested Monkey.
1: "I've gone beyond death."
4: "Tell it to the judge."
1: "All right, I will,"
0: said Monkey, snatching his staff from its hiding place in his ear.
1: "Grow!"
0: He cried, and in half a moment, he was swinging 5 feet of it.
3: We didn't mean it,
0: cried Horse Face, fleeing through the gate.
4: "Can't you take a joke?"
0: said Oxhead, racing after. Monkey followed them in, still swinging his staff. The demons of the city were terrified. One of them dared get in his way. By the time Monkey reached the Palace of Darkness, Lord Yama and the other 9 judges of the dead were waiting on the steps.
5: "Sir, what seems to be the trouble?"
0: asked Yama nervously.
1: "The trouble,"
0: said Monkey.
1: "The trouble is you've brought me here."
5: "But, sir, I assure you,"
0: said Yama,
5: "you will be judged fairly and punished, I mean, re-educated, strictly according to your past deeds. Then, when the evil you've done has been avenged, corrected, you'll be returned to the Land of Light for a brand new life."
1: "I don't want to be reborn,"
0: said Monkey.
1: "I don't want to die in the first place. Don't you realize I'm an immortal?"
5: "An immortal?"
0: said Yama in consternation.
5: "There must be some mistake."
1: "Exactly,"
0: said Monkey.
1: I demand to see the Register of Life and Death."
0: Yama led him into the Hall of Darkness, where a clerk dragged out several musty volumes. Monkey searched till he found his name.
1: "Writing brush,"
0: commended Monkey, and the clerk gave him one dipped in ink. Monkey blotted his name from the register.
1: "That should do it."
5: "This is most irregular."
1: "Tell it to the judge,"
0: said Monkey. He slammed the book shut and rushed out. Then he made his way back to the city wall, swinging his staff as he went. Just outside the gate, Monkey tipped, tripped, and fell rolling. When he opened his eyes, he was back on the rock in the eastern sea.
1: Wonderful!
0: Cried Monkey as he jumped to his feet.
1: Next stop, heaven!
0: High above in heaven, at the cloud palace of the golden doors and the hall of divine mist, the Jade Emperor, ruler of heaven and earth, was having a bad day. He spent his whole morning stamping his official seal on documents, promoting or demoting heavenly officials. In the afternoon, his wife, the Lady Queen Mother, had demanded his help with the invitation list for the grand banquet of immortal peaches. And now both Dragon King of the Eastern Sea and Yama, Lord of the Dead, stood before him complaining of some kind of monkey who had become immortal, with power enough to threaten them both.
5: I'll see to it at once,
0: said the Jade Emperor.
5: Now, both of you, please return to your kingdoms.
0: No sooner had the Dragon King and Yama left the hall than a report of trouble reached the Jade Emperor. At the East Gate, a talking monkey arrived an hour ago and demanded entrance. Four guards engaged him in combat, but he is holding them all off with a simple staff.
5: Indeed,
0: said the Jade Emperor, raising an imperial eyebrow.
5: This must be the monkey immortal that was reported to us.
0: He turned to his commander-in-chief, the heavenly general of mighty miracle.
5: Round up the 12 thunder generals and arrest the fiend.
0: But the spirit of the great white planet Venus stepped forward and said,
6: Your Majesty, as your chief minister, I must point out that this monkey's deeds may not yet merit such a response. Would it not be better simply to invite him into heaven and offer him a position? Then we could keep an eye on him and avoid further trouble.
5: An excellent idea,
0: said the Jade Emperor.
5: You may go at once to extend the invitation.
0: The great white planet soon returned with Monkey and bowed low before the celestial throne.
6: Your Majesty, I have brought the immortal.
5: Remarkable,
0: said the Jade Emperor, looking Monkey up and down.
1: Glad to meet you too,
0: said Monkey.
1: So, what's it like running the universe?
0: A gasp went up from the great white planet and from the other court officials. The Jade Emperor stared icily at Monkey.
5: In light of your primitive background and the recentness of your arrival, I will overlook your ignorance of court etiquette.
1: Thank you, Your Majesty,
0: said Monkey.
1: I knew we'd get along.
5: Now, in regard to a post,
0: said the Jade Emperor,
5: my officials tell me the only current vacancy is as a supervisor in the Imperial Stables.
1: Sounds important,
0: said Monkey.
1: I'll take it.
5: Very good,
0: said the Jade Emperor.
5: Henceforth, your title shall be Protector of Horses.
1: Protector of Horses,
0: said Monkey dreamily.
1: Thank you, Your Majesty.
0: And as the great white planet pulled him quickly from the hall, he called back.
1: You won't be sorry.
5: I'm not so sure about that,
0: muttered the Jade Emperor. At the Imperial Stables of the Jade Emperor, a banquet of welcome and congratulations was being held for the new protector of horses. In just a few weeks of Monkey's care, the 1,000 heavenly coursers and chargers had begun to grow sleek and muscular. The officials under him liked him as well, and so had gathered in his honor.
1: What a wonderful feast,
0: said Monkey as he sampled all the dishes.
1: I certainly like the food here in heaven.
6: This isn't bad,
0: said the chief assistant wistfully.
6: Still, it's nothing compared to the food at the grand banquet of immortal peaches.
1: What's that?
0: Asked Monkey.
6: Each year, the Lady Queen Mother holds a banquet at the pavilion of the Jade Pool. Her guests all dine on immortal peaches grown in her orchard. Each peach has ripened for 9,000 years and adds that many years to the life of the one who eats it. Mm. And for dessert, they have pills of immortality made from elixir of life refined by the Lord Lao Tzu in the crucible of the eight trigrams. A single pill will guarantee eternal life.
1: I can hardly wait,
0: said the astounded monkey.
1: When is the banquet?
6: Today,
0: said the assistant.
1: But I haven't had an invitation,
0: said Monkey.
6: Of course not,
0: said the assistant.
6: Your post is too low.
1: What do you mean?
0: Said the monkey, in alarm.
1: I thought protector of horses was a high-ranking position.
6: On the contrary,
0: said the assistant.
6: It's so low, it's no rank at all.
0: Monkey was stunned, astonished, could not believe this.
1: So that's what they think of me, is it? Me, the Monkey King? Well, I won't stand for it. I'll go to the banquet whether they want me or not.
0: He rushed outside, somersaulted onto a cloud, and with perfect magic sped off into the distance. At the pavilion of the Jade Pool, servants ran about busily, setting the tables with all the victuals. From where he had landed nearby, Monkey could see trays loaded with immortal peaches and bowls brimming with pills of immortality, yum, yum. There were also pitchers filled with juice of jade, and heaping plates of delicacies like unicorn liver, and phoenix marrow. Monkey's mouth watered.
1: I won't bother waiting for the other guests,
0: he said.
1: Change!
0: And he became an exact image of the spirit of the white planet Venus. Monkey, very trickily, stepped into the pavilion and announced in the chief minister's voice,
6: a command from the Grand Emperor. You are all to go to the Cloud Palace of the Golden Doors for further instructions.
7: What in heaven could that be about? All right, we'd better not dally.
0: And all the servants rushed off. As soon as Monkey was alone, he changed back to himself and started grabbing peaches. Right and left. They tasted so heavenly. He gorged himself. He wanted to eat them all. He left none untouched, but since there were so many, he took just a bite or two out of each one. He guzzled the jade juice and bolted down whole plates of delicacies and victuals. And he popped pills of immortality in his mouth like peanuts.
1: At last,
0: he said,
1: a feast fit for a monkey king.
0: At the Cloud Palace of the Golden Doors, in the Hall of Divine Mists, the guests of the Lady Queen Mother had gathered to await the grand banquet. Yes! Yes, the grand banquet of immortal peaches. Nearly all of the most important divinities were there, including ministers from all the departments, from high and low, of the heavenly administration, heavenly generals, many star and constellation spirits, and a number of bodhisattvas and immortals. Seated beside the Jade Emperor and the Lady Queen Mother were Lord Lao Tzu, Supreme Patriarch of the Way, and Kuan Yin, most compassionate bodhisattva and goddess of mercy. As the Jade Emperor conversed with the guests, The head steward entered and bowed low before the celestial throne.
8: Your Majesty, your servants are assembled outside the hall, awaiting your instructions for the banquet.
5: Instructions?
0: Said the Jade Emperor, astonished.
5: I have none to give.
8: But, Your Majesty,
0: said the insistent steward,
8: the venerable spirit of the great white planet Venus commanded us in your name to come and receive them.
5: The great white planet has been here the whole time, and I gave no such order.
0: The Jade Emperor was furious. He turned to his commander-in-chief, and he angrily ordered the heavenly general of the mighty miracle.
5: Go at once to the pavilion of the Jade Pool and find out what's behind this, and take along the 12 Thunder Generals, in case there's trouble.
0: At the pavilion of the Jade Pool, Monkey had eaten as much as he possibly could, and was patting his stomach in satisfaction. But a moment later, he looked nervously at the scene around him.
1: Oh, I don't think I'll win any friends this way,
0: he said.
1: I better clear out before I'm spotted.
0: But just then, the heavenly general of Mighty Miracle ran up with the 12 Thunder Generals.
4: Monstrous monkey!
0: He bellowed.
4: You ruined the grand banquet of immortal peaches!
1: Oh, there's not much doubt about that,
0: said Monkey with a sheepish grin.
1: But what are you going to do about it?
4: You sickening simian!
0: Roared the angry Mighty Miracle.
4: Have a taste of my battle axe!
0: Mighty Miracle rushed at Monkey, who grabbed his staff from his ear
1: Grow!
0: And called,
1: Grow!
0: Just in time, he blocked the swing of Mighty Miracle's axe.
1: You'll have to do better than that,
0: said Monkey. Mighty Miracle swung again and again, but Monkey parried every blow. Soon they were moving so fast, their arms were just a blur. Mighty Miracle bellowed.
4: Let's see if you can face my magic powers. Row!
0: And he shot up to over 100 feet tall.
1: I know that trick too,
0: called Monkey.
1: Row!
0: And he was once more face to face with his opponent. The noise of the battle was deafening. And their movements raised a wind that nearly blew away the 12 Thunder Generals. But neither could gain an advantage. All at once, Monkey cried,
1: Shrink!
0: And somersaulted into the air. At normal size, he sailed right by Mighty Miracle's battle axe. He brought his staff down squarely on the heavenly general's shoulder as he passed over it. Mighty Miracle roared with pain, then quickly shrank to normal size and retreated. Now the 12 Thunder Generals surrounded Monkey and attacked him. The battle axes, swords, lances, halberds, maces, and scimitars. Monkey whirled like a top, countering every blow. But after a while, he grew tired.
1: This is hardly a fair fight,
0: he said.
1: But here's a trick you haven't seen yet.
0: He yanked a dozen hairs from his tail, threw them in the air, and cried,
1: Change!
0: Each hair became a monkey that swung an iron staff against one of the Thunder Generals.
1: Now I can take a break,
0: said Monkey. He put his staff away in his ear and stood grinning in the midst of the battle. At that moment, the Imperial chariot arrived at the pavilion with the Jade Emperor, the Lady Queen Lord Lao Tzu, and Kuan Yin. The Jade Emperor was aghast.
5: What did I tell you? It's that fiendish monkey again.
6: Just look at my banquet.
0: She was horrified.
6: It's a complete disaster.
7: Your Majesty,
0: said Kuan Yin to the Jade Emperor,
7: It appears that your generals could use a bit of help in dealing with the immortal. Will you permit me?
5: Most compassionate Bodhisattva,
0: said the Jade Emperor.
5: I am grateful for your offer, but I must point out that you have no weapon.
7: I have this porcelain vase of willow twigs, which I always carry with me,
0: replied Kuan Yin.
7: Allow me to show you how useful it can be.
0: Kuan Yin stamped her foot, rose 100 feet in the air, and landed on a magic cloud. Then, taking careful aim, she dropped her vase right onto Monkey's head. Crunch! Monkey dropped unconscious to the ground. The fighting monkey at once changed back to hairs, returning to his tail. Kuan Yin returned her vase and landed back in the chariot.
5: Well done,
0: declared the Jade Emperor.
7: It is not worth mentioning,
0: replied the Bodhisattva. The heavenly general of Mighty Miracle came up.
6: Your Majesty, what are your wishes regarding the protector of horses?
5: Take him at once to the execution block,
0: said the Jade Emperor.
5: Cut him into 1,000 pieces.
9: Your Majesty,
0: said Lord Lao Tzu.
9: I am afraid such a punishment is no longer possible. After eating so many of my pills of immortality, his body must be as hard as a diamond. No weapon could pierce or even scratch it.
5: Then what are we to do with him?
0: Asked the extremely puzzled Jade Emperor in total dismay.
9: Perhaps I can be of service,
0: said the helpful Lao Tzu.
9: Hand him over to me, and I'll heat him in my crucible of the 8 trigrams. In just an hour, his body will be consumed to ash, and at the same time, I can recover my elixir.
5: I accept your kind and considerate offer,
0: said the Jade Emperor.
5: We will return to the palace to await word of your success.
0: In the alchemy laboratory, Lord Lao Tzu, supreme patriarch of the Wei, dumped Monkey into the crucible of the 8 trigrams, clamped down the lid, and lifted it onto the hearth.
9: Stroke up the fires as high as you can. We'll need the greatest heat possible to refine this villain.
0: Meanwhile, Monkey was starting to come to.
1: What hit me?
0: He wondered, rubbing his sore head.
1: Oh, and where in heaven have they taken me?
0: He groped around in the dark.
1: It's some kind of porcelain pot, and it's getting warm. Are they trying to bake me or burn me to ashes? Well, I won't let them do it.
0: Monkey pushed and kicked at the lid, but it wouldn't give. Then he took the miniature staff from his ear, held it pointing up, and said,
1: Grow!
0: In a flash, the staff enlarged to 5 feet, pushing against the bottom of the crucible, shattering the top. As Monkey jumped out, he knocked over the astonished supreme matriarch, sending him head over heels. Monkey ran in a blind rage all the way from the Cinnabar Palace to the Cloud Palace of the Golden Doors, brandishing his staff at every heavenly official along the way. At the palace steps, he found the heavenly general of Mighty Miracle and the 12 Thunder Generals, who all grew pale at the sight of him.
1: So you thought you could do away with the Monkey King?
0: Shouted Monkey.
1: Well, here's a message for the Jade Emperor. I am no longer the protector of horses. I am now the great sage equal to heaven. And he's no longer the Jade Emperor. because I'm taking over. If he doesn't step down from the celestial throne, I'll come and pull him off it.
0: In the Hall of Divine Mist, the Jade Emperor could hardly believe the message he had heard from the Heavenly General.
5: The audacity of this wretched monkey knows no bounds,
0: he declared.
5: Gather as many soldiers as you need and wipe him out,
0: said the Heavenly...
6: Your Majesty,
0: said the Heavenly General uneasily.
6: I fear we are unable to do so. The creature is too powerful a fighter for any single warrior to defeat, and if we send great numbers against him, he can easily outdo us with an army made from the hairs of his body. Even if we capture him again, we have no way to destroy or imprison him.
5: Just what are you telling me?
0: Asked the astonished Jade Emperor.
5: That I must give up my throne to this stinking monkey?
7: Your Majesty,
0: said Kuan Yin,
7: I don't think it need come to that. There is still one who could defeat the rebellious immortal and preserve your rule. Why not send to the Western Paradise and ask the assistance of the Buddha?
0: The Jade Emperor said,
5: if the resources of heaven are not enough to defeat this monster, I suppose I have no choice.
0: Moments later, the spirit of the great white planet Venus was speeding on a magic cloud out the west gate of heaven. It was not long before he reached the Western Paradise, where he landed on the Mountain of Miracles and entered the Temple of the Thunderclap. The Buddha listened closely to the message of the great white planet. Then he turned to his disciples.
9: Remain steadfast in your practice of meditation until my return.
0: Outside the cloud palace of the Golden Doors, Monkey marched up and down, swinging his staff till his patience ran out.
1: Time's up!
0: He yelled at the quaking Thunder Generals.
1: I'm coming in!
0: But just as he stepped forward, a magic cloud landed in front of him. Off it stepped a huge man in a robe of a monk.
1: What's this?
0: Said Monkey.
1: Who are you, old monk? And why are you standing in my way?
0: The man laughed.
9: I am Siddhartha, often called the Buddha. I am told you call yourself the great sage equal to heaven, and even demand the Jade Emperor's place on the celestial throne.
1: That's right,
0: said Monkey.
1: He's been there long enough. Someone else should get a turn.
9: The Jade Emperor,
0: said the Buddha,
9: has been perfecting himself through 4 million lifetimes, over 200 million years. And you're not even yet fully human. What makes you think you've suited to rule heaven and earth?
1: I have great powers,
0: said Monkey.
1: I've mastered the 72 changes, and I can travel for hundreds of miles with a single somersault.
9: Indeed,
0: said the Buddha.
9: Then could you stand on the palm of my hand and somersault clear out of it?
0: Monkey stared at the Buddha.
1: Enlightenment must have addled your brain. I just said I can somersault hundreds of miles. How could I not jump out of your palm?
9: Then wager with me,
0: said the Buddha.
9: If you get off my palm with a single somersault, the celestial throne will be yours. I'll just tell the Jade Emperor to come live with me in the Western Palace. But if you don't make it off my palm, you'll return to Earth and leave heaven alone.
1: You can make good on your promise?
0: Asked Monkey.
9: Certainly,
0: said the Buddha.
1: Then you're on.
0: Monkey put away his staff and jumped onto the Buddha's palm, which was the size of a lotus leaf. Then he gave the mightiest leap of his life. Head over heels, Monkey tumbled through the air, spinning like a windmill for hundreds, thousands of miles. At last, he came to 5 olive-colored pillars reaching high into the sky.
1: This must be the end of heaven,
0: he told himself, and he landed at the base of the middle pillar.
1: That bet wasn't hard to win, but I'd better leave behind some proof.
0: He plucked a hair from his tail and said,
1: change.
0: The hair turned to a writing brush filled with ink, and Monkey wrote on the pillar,
1: "Monkey was here."
0: He returned the hair to his tail, gave another mighty leap, moments later landed back in the Buddha's palm.
1: "All right, old monk,"
0: said Monkey.
1: "Now keep your part of the bargain and tell the Jade Emperor to clear out."
9: "You impudent ape,"
0: said the Buddha.
9: "You've been on my palm the whole time."
1: "What are you talking about?"
0: said Monkey.
1: I somersaulted clear to the end of heaven. If you don't believe me, come see the proof for yourself."
9: "There's no need to go anywhere,"
0: said the Buddha.
9: "Just look down."
0: Monkey looked down, and there, at the base of the Buddha's middle finger, were the characters,
1: "Monkey was here." "It can't be,"
0: declared Monkey.
1: "It's some kind of trick. I'm going back to look for myself."
0: But before Monkey could leap again, the Buddha turned his hand over, thrust Monkey out of the west gate of heaven, and pushed him down to earth. The hand turned into a five-peaked mountain, which pinned Monkey between stone walls. His head and arms were out, but the rest of him was hopelessly trapped.
1: "You can't do this to me,"
0: cried Monkey.
1: "I'm the Monkey King. I'm an immortal. I'm the great sage equal to heaven. Let me out."
0: He stopped to consider. Then he added,
1: "Please."
0: High above in heaven, outside the cloud palace of the Golden Doors, the Buddha was receiving profuse thanks and congratulations from the Jade Emperor, the Lady Queen Mother, and Lord Lao Tzu. But at last he said,
9: "Would you care to accompany me? I must now return to my disciples in the Western Paradise."
0: He turned to Kuan Yin, most compassionate bodhisattva and goddess of mercy.
9: "Would you care to accompany me?"
0: As the two flew west on magic clouds, Kuan Yin said gently,
7: "No doubt the rebellious immortal deserved a strict punishment, but wasn't eternal imprisonment a bit harsh?"
9: "His punishment is not eternal. You may remember I once told you about this very monkey. He is destined to become an enlightened one, a Buddha."
7: "And how will that come about?"
9: 500 years from now,"
0: said the Buddha,
9: "I will need a messenger from the Middle Kingdom to come to the Western Paradise and carry back holy scriptures. It will be your own role to find a man or woman worthy of the task. At that time, too, you will recruit our penitent monkey friend to protect the messenger on the long and perilous journey. By doing so, the monkey will atone for his crimes and earn enlightenment."
7: "The compassion of the Buddha is beyond measure,"
0: said Kuan Yin. Buddha and Bodhisattva smiled at one another and touched hands lightly. Far ahead, the temple of the thunderclap gleamed in the setting sun.

0: This takes four little words.
1: I have no idea what number I just called, or who this is, or what that somebody just said.
2: 423-2714.
1: Hello, Pare Resi.

Welcome in. It's Sunday. Let me check my this and that. Sounds good. Hey, welcome in. It's Sunday night and live from Studio A with the Tugboat Captain here on WDRT, Viroqua 91.9 FM. It's a good thing that the music was invented because it's pretty awesome. And tonight's show will showcase 31 of the more listenable songs ever recorded in history of music recording. And we here at the Tugboat Captain Show are proud to bring them to you commercial free for your enjoyment on the little station that could, WDRT, here in the Driftless area, reaching out into the cosmos, bringing it all home. It's a two-hour show, this one, and oh man, I talked. Hey, this is Karen Carpenter covering. Well, you know, I'll check in later. Just listen up.

in my life history. This is an imported song from the Caribbean called

Your butter loss, I sweat, major tongue.

0: All right. Let's talk about that first set. I can say it's Erland Chavez behind me with the cover of Love's Theme, Never Gonna Give You Up, all mashed up together. But we started with Blue Eyed Soul from 1980 with a song called Burn from You Ain't No Weight. You Ain't No Weight. ATR Records with the Greer's Long Weekend, that instrumental in the Library Archive Volume 4. It's only a minute 45. And I was just getting into the groove when I decided to start introducing myself. It's almost talked over Karen Carpenter. And that cover of Leon Russell's A Song for You. They called that whole record, the Carpenters did, Richard and Karen, from 1972, A Song for You. It's that good. It's that good. I watched a little documentary on Leon Russell this week. Accidentally, well, I didn't set out to watch it. But it started, and I didn't stop. Cool story. You should look it up. Haley Hendricks and Max Garcia Conover with my favorite song from 2025, To Each Their Dot. From What of Our Nature, also a good song, the title track from that record. Then Kevin Ayers with a live version of Shouting in a Bucket Blues. That's off the Songs for Insane Times collection. Like four records. And then Kate Bollinger and Kate Cut Copy. It's actually billed the other way. Cut Copy and Kate Bollinger with Belong to You from 2025's Moments. We heard Jarek Bischoff and Amanda Palmer covering David Bowie's Ashes to Ashes. I like that cover from a 2016 compilation called Strung Out in Heaven, a Bowie string quartet tribute. Before the break, one of the top, my top favorites for 2019, that was Molly Sarley of Mountain Man with a song called Human from Karaoke Angel. And as I said, Erland Chavez, this one off of Banda Veneno Internacional Volume 4. Brazil. That's what I have written down here. Brazil. And we got Graham Parsons, Neurosa Steel, Reservoir, Happy Roads with more David Bowie covers. But coming out of the break, we'll do this Willie Dunn original. You're with the Tugboat Captain here. It's Sunday. Super glad you're out there and that we're listening.
1: I'm a dreamer. 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

Welcome back in. It's 5 minutes past nine, and you're with the Tugboat Captain here live in Studio A. It's episodes 802, and we started that second set with Willie Dunn from the 1980 album The Pacific, a song called The Dreamer, and then Graham Parsons off of 1973's GP with A Song for You. Neurose to Steel, Fresh Feeling, 10 minutes of Steel from the album Night, My Skyscraper, reissued this week. Well, I got my copy this week. An instrumental from Reservoir called Alone with Guitar, off of Themes for Dreams, an album from 2026. And then we heard a 1993 David Bowie cover by Happy Roads, that Ashes to Ashes version there off of Road Songs. And before the break, Charlie Magura and the Bet Cheyenne Valley Hillbillies with Haven't the Poor People Suffered Enough, off of Boom Shaka Boom Boom from 2015, that's what it is. And behind me, Teodros Makonnen, or Makonnen, I should say, with Libesh Kabashan, from Teodros Makonnen with his guitar, an album released ages ago, but re-released this year. That's an hour of our show. We've got Goliath and Charlemagne Palestine and Johnny Flynn, La Sigue Bandaus, Alabaster de Plume, The Waterboys, all kinds of good stuff coming up. Out of the break, it'll be Chrissy Zebitembo reminding you what we are and aren't made of. With the Tugboat Captain here Sunday night, WDRT, Viroqua 91.9 FM.

0: Hey, welcome back in. 9:33. And we're 3/4 of the way through tonight's show. The 802nd Tugboat Captain Show here on WDRT. We started with Chrissy Zebitembo and a song called I'm Not Made of Iron. I have it off of a compilation called Welcome to Zamrock. How Zambia's liberation led to a rock revolution. That's from Volume 2, 1972 to 77. And then the Stampeders, I don't know. I think they're from Canada, 1971. A Sweet City Woman off of Against the Grain. And Goliath. 1970, that long one, 9.5 minutes. Hunter's song we heard. We've heard plenty of Goliath. It's just really the one album, I think. But it's a favorite, self-titled. Momoko Gill next with When Palestine is Free. That one off of her debut full-length. Momoko from 2026, that's high on the list. Behind me, Charlemagne Palestine with Bossendorfer and Voice, take one, from arpeggiated Bossendorfer and falsetto voice. Like 1980, 82, I don't have a date on this one, but it's been around. I like it. The whole thing.
1: Yeah?
0: Yeah. Okay, one more set. Alabaster de Plume and the Water Boys, Johnny Flynn.
1: Have you been recording it? Good, okay, let me go up and listen.
0: One more David Bowie cover here, and I'll check in before 10 o'clock. 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

Hello. You're doing very well. And you want some guitar, yeah?

0: Gifts of olive.
1: Yes.

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1: feel you're present, you know, so I can be present because you are. Where so often we are distracted, concerned by little things and stopping. And but like, you can sense when somebody is like concerned with their nonsense, you know. And you can sense when somebody is present emotionally with you in receiving the thing that we've come to this life to discover, like. Yeah, thank you for your grace. Don't know who you are. Who will watch this? Don't know who you are. But I love that you're someone. Thank you for living. That's a tricky thing to do.

Welcome back in one last time. It is that time. Time to close up and reflect on just what it is that you did. Set four. We started with Le Sieg Bindaus and a cover of David Bowie's Ashes to Ashes. That one, the Digital Space Pop Replicant mix off of Pop Artificial from 1998. And then Johnny Flynn with a live version of his song Brown Trout Blues, recorded on a BBC music session from, sorry, I've lost all my dates here. That was 2008. And then from this year, Alabaster de Plume, a live walking through the Holy Land version of Gifts of Olive, a takeaway show from 2026. The Waterboys, just before the break, with Fisherman's Blues from 1985. Behind me, it's the Beatles and a no vocals version of Sun King from the Abbey Road instrumental compilation. And this will take us into two last little ones, something from Celeste and something from the Carpenters, just to close it out up against 10 o'clock, which brings Prague Is Alive, and we'll take you into tomorrow. October is around the corner. I implore you to go out there and get it. Have a good time doing it. Share it with somebody, and I'll see you next time. The Tugboat Captain signing off here on WDRT.

0: Hello, my name is Larry Long. 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
1: Prague is alive and well in the 21st century.

If you're already guessing, the theme of this episode of Prague is Alive, and you think it has to do with the 70s, jazz rock fusion, you would be correct. I'm going to dive into the British scene of jazz rock fusion, the early years, 68 to 74. And we opened with Arjun's Bag from John McLaughlin's 1968 album, 69 album, Extrapolation, the one he did that gained him such notoriety that he was asked by Tony Williams to fly across the pond to New York City and join his band, and the rest is history. Anyway, we've got sets coming up for you, all from the early 70s. Here is Higginbotham, Alan Holdsworth's starter band from his hometown of Bradford.

Ian Carr's new band Nucleus announcing his version of the jazz rock fusion that Britain is going to latch onto quickly. We just heard 1916, The Battle of Boogaloo from the 1970 album Elastic Rock. Incredible debut album. Before that, we heard from Coliseum with Valentine's Suite. Yes, John Heisman, David Greenslade, David Hextall Smith got together, put out a couple albums in 69, and the second one, Valentine's Suite, included Betty's Blues. And then we opened that little set with Alan Holdsworth's first band from Bradford, England. They were lured down to England and signed a contract as Higginbottom, and they put out an album in 1969 called Higginbottom's Wrench, from which we heard Golden Lakes with Alan's mellifluous singing voice, which I really loved. I'd love to hear more. Okay, next up, coming into 1970, here's more.

Welcome back to the second set of the first hour of this episode of Prague is Alive, in which I am exposing you to some of the initial artists, albums, and sounds of the British jazz rock fusion scene, 1968 to 1974. The set we just completed all include 1970 releases. We just listened to I, Spider, the title song from a band known as The Web, or just Web, which put out that album, I, Spider, in 1970. Before that, the amazing Dragon Song from John McLaughlin's first American album, Devotion, from 1970. And then before that, Brian Auger and Trinity, his last album as Trinity was called Before. And then we heard Listen Here. Great set. Okay, we got another one coming up next. Let's start out with more Colosseum.

0: Torso is the name of that tune. Comes from Ian Carr with Nucleus from their 1971 album Solar Plexus. And that was preceded by Song for the Bearded Lady from Nucleus's 1970 album. We'll talk about it later. And then we open that set with another Colosseum song, this one from 1970's Daughter of Time. We heard Take Me Back to Doomsday. And those bands, Colosseum and Nucleus, definitely key motivators in the British scene to getting jazz rock fusion up and running.
1: Greetings from the students at Youth Initiative High School.
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0: Okay, we're into the second hour of this episode of Prague is Alive. I hope you're enjoying the beginnings of the British scene with Brian Auger, John McLaughlin, who became an American expat, Colosseum, Alan Holdsworth, and even a big one, the biggest one probably, is Ian Carr with his Nucleus band. And let's continue. Here's another set, including the bands If, Brian Auger's new Oblivion Express, and The Soft Machine Turns Jazz.

Pigling Bland is the name of that wonderful song from Soft Machine's fifth album, entitled Five, from 1972. Before that, we heard Brian Auger's Oblivion Express from their debut album from 1971, entitled Oblivion Express. We heard Total Eclipse, all 11 minutes and 33 seconds of it. And then we opened that set with the band If, an interesting, more jazz rock band from Britain, of course. This was from their third album, If 3, and it was called Upstairs. Okay, next set. We're going to move forward. 73, 74. Let's keep going. The British scene is thin, but great musicians, great albums, and none more than this next guy, Ian Carr. I cannot overstate his importance to the jazz rock fusion scene worldwide, not just in Britain. Here, this is from Labyrinth. Enjoy.

Clive Stevens and friends. He must have been either visiting New York City or he happened to corral all of these American artists in London, but his friends include Ralph Towner, Steve Kahn, John Abercrombie, and then he corralled Billy Cobham and Rich Laird during a weekend break they had in the Mahavishnu touring season. This is 1974, like the only weekend they had off, and he recorded this wonderful album called Atmospheres, Clive Stevens and Friends, from which we heard a double shot, Nova 72, wonderful song, and before that, Yesterday, Today, and Tomorrow, all from the album Atmospheres, Clive Stevens and Friends. And then we opened that with Bell Dance from Ian Carr's Nucleus, the 1973 album Labyrinth. Okay, I think I got time for a couple more. Let's hear some more Brian Auger and then the wonderful Gary Boyle and Hugh Hopper collaboration, Isotope.

0: Brian Auger's Oblivion Express with Change from Straight Ahead. And before that, Temper Tantrum from Gary Boyle's Isotope and the 1975 album Illusion. Well, that's going to do it for this episode of Paraga's Alive. Thanks for tuning in. Have a great week, everybody. Be kind to yourselves and your loved ones. Let's make this world a better place.
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Rosita. ¿Dónde vas con mi carro, Rosita? 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Ya me robaste mi televisión, mi radio. Ahora quiero llevar mi carro. 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Hey.

just underneath the surface of New York punk band Mink DeVille, was a soul band. Elements of both in the song Spanish Stroll from 1977. It was a top 20 hit in the UK. And Kurt Vile with Chance to Bleed. Here on Box of Visions, here's new music from Tricky.

The summer of 2026 is proving to be quite fruitful for new music like that one. It's Ghost Funk Orchestra with Ocotillo. Also Tricky, a new full-length release from him called Different When It's Silent. We heard Paris Maybe. Here on Box of Visions, episode number 124. Martina Topley-Bird now, along with Mark Lanigan and Warpaint.

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That's Only You Do. Kennebec, along with Hemlock Ernst and Sudan Archives before that, with Tall Tales. And Turandot was new music from Marco Benevento. 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

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That's the 12-inch version of Step by Step. Also, Men I Trust with Come Back Down. Joan as Policewoman is back with a new release in 2026 from Real Life Evolution. This is Christabel on The Box.

Bonobo and Arujov Top teaming up in 2026 for Fire on the Water. Also, Jonah's Policewoman, new music called Christabel. Here on Box of Visions, this has been episode number 124. I'm Mark Dugan. Speaking of Arujov Top, we'll close this episode with a track from her 2024 album, Night Rain. 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

0: Hello, this is Murder Queen, and I'm the hostess with the mostest and the DJ with the sachet. Come join me for Attack, Sustain, Decay release on Saturday at midnight, every week for a set of jungle, drum and bass, breakbeat, house, trap, juke, or other massive electronic treats. 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

from Glasgow, Scotland. Johnny and the Self-Abusers blast open the gates with Saints and Sinners from 1977. With band members sporting names like Johnny Plague, Primpton Weird, Charlie Argue, and Sid Syphilis, it's no surprise that internal tensions and turmoil broke up the band in less than a year. In fact, the breakup came the very same day as Saints and Sinners, their debut single, was released. Now that's punk. Fortunately, you'll find no such turmoil here at First Wave, the show that brings you the finest classic to contemporary punk and garage rock, new wave, and surf tunes. I'm Peter, your host, as we dive into the music you love. You'll find this week's show is supersized with a ton of songs, so let me get out of the way and turn it over to the Delmonas.

The Del Monas kicked off our first set with Dangerous Charms from their self-titled album released in 1989. We then went into the garage with the Lincolns from North Bonneville, Washington, and their 1966 release, Popcat. Echo and the Bunnymen carried us from the garage to the new wave zone with Back of Love from 1983, and then Aki Along and the Nobles took us to the Pacific shoreline with Body Surf from 1963. Okay, over to England now with the incomparable Clash.

The Clash opened our second set with what many consider one of their finest songs, White Man in Hammersmith Palais, released in 1978 as a 7-inch single. Written by Joe Strummer, the song has a fascinating backstory reflected in its lyrics and well worth exploring if you're not familiar with it. The Beach Boys followed with their 1963 classic, Surfer Girl, which reached number 7 on the Billboard Hot 100 and cracked the top 10 in New Zealand, Australia, and Canada. Next up were the B-52s with Dancing Now from their 2008 album Funplex, followed by Missing Persons' 1982 hit Words. We wrapped up the set with London's own The Priscillas and their 2005 release, Brain Surgeon. Now let's keep the London connection going with another great band from the city, The Milkshakes.

The Milkshakes kick things off with She'll Be Mine from 1981. The Muffets from Germantown, Ohio followed with My Money from 1965, a cut pulled from First Wave's acetate collection. From Antwerp, Belgium, we heard The Kids and their 1978 release, Fascist Cops, before we went back to the West Coast for The Astronauts and Baja from 1963. The Go-Go's sealed the set with Vision of Nowness from their 2001 album, God Bless the Go-Go's. Alrighty, let's keep pushing through the show, though not too hard, beginning with The Seeds.

We kick things off with those LA garage proto-punk rockers, The Seeds, and one of their signature tracks, Pushin' Too Hard from 1966, before heading to Akron, Ohio for the Human Switchboard's No from 1978. Next, we heard New York's The Primates and their 1965 cut, She. The Ventures carried us back to the beach with Perfidia from 1961, and then we went back into the garage with Bakersfield, California's The New Wing and their 1968 release, Melodyland Loser. Finally, the Crossfires wrapped up the set with Fiberglass Jungle from 1963. Well, as I squint, looking up from my desk at the studio's tiny digital clock, it tells me that I've got to wrap things up. But fear not, I'll be back next week with more of the music you love. You can see the playlist and stream this week's and download previous shows at radioasheville.org/first-wave. 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Jan and Dean take us out this week with Surf City from 1963. Keep rocking, my friends, and see you next time.

was a time when I looked in the mirror and I could see nothing. There was a space where I was supposed to be. I realized I'd become invisible. So I wrapped my head in white gauze, leaving two holes for my invisible eyes to look through, which I covered with a pair of dark sunglasses. And I put my clothes on over the rest of my body and covered my invisible hands with a pair of white gloves. I was working as a bank teller. And the first day I came in like this, the bank manager said nothing. He thought I was on my way to a costume party. But as people asked questions and began to complain, because some thought I was trivializing the responsibility of handling their money, and felt that the bank was acting irresponsibly by allowing me to dress this way, and began to withdraw their accounts, the bank manager was forced to act. He brought me into his office for a talk. And he was very cordial, very nice. First, he asked me how everything was going, if things were okay at home. When was the last time I'd had a vacation? He sort of danced around it at first. Then he asked me, how do you like working here at the bank? I said, speaking through the hole I'd cut in the gauze for my mouth, I really enjoy it. I like my coworkers, I like the atmosphere, I like dealing with the public. I enjoy the responsibility of being the guardian and custodian of the bank's finances. I take pride in the quality and the efficiency of my work. I'm very happy and I hope to have a long career here and rise through the ranks and have the privilege of someday having an office such as yours and speaking in such a kindly manner to employees like me. And then he said, we can't help but notice that you've changed your mode of dress lately. I said, what do you mean? He said, well, of course I'm referring to the gauze you're wearing around your face and the gloves. And I said, yes, well, insofar as we all deal with unseen forces, the hidden world, the hand of God. Since our lives are governed by the unknown, it seems to me that dressing as if I myself am invisible is more in tune with the realities of the forces that control our destinies than is everyday dress. I'm simply acknowledging those forces, welcoming them, embracing them. I'm letting them in, and I'm celebrating them. And the bank manager interrupted me. That may be so, but I'm afraid if you insist on coming to work like this, we're going to have to let you go. You've been a fine employee, you've been very loyal, and you're one of my favorite people here. But this is out of concern for my responsibilities to the bank. Frankly, some people are frightened of you. They don't know what's going on. Now, in your private time, when you leave the bank, you can change into your present outfit. But when you're at the bank, when you're sitting at your teller station, you have to dress in an appropriate fashion. I mean, what would it be like if the teller at the next window was wearing a gorilla outfit, and the one at the next window was dressed as a spaceman, and the third as a cowboy, and another as a ballerina, and another as Elvis? We cannot let such a precedent be set, because then everyone will be doing the same thing. It's part of the bylaws of the bank, as a corporation, that the employees must wear proper business attire, and I'm going to show you here in subsection 6 of the Employee Conduct Code. And he withdrew a huge tome, opened it to page 3487, paragraph 9, subsection 6, in which it described the proper attire for a bank teller. And he quoted the following passage. Women will wear a white blouse and dark skirt. Men will wear a white or blue shirt closed at the collar with a necktie and a pair of slacks and shined leather shoes. It is permissible to remove your jacket with permission from your supervisor during the workday, but no blue jeans, no t-shirts, no sweaters, no tight clothing. Then, remarkably, he ran his finger down to a line that said, white gauze wrapped around the head with accompanying white gloves is strictly forbidden, and calls for disciplinary notice and dismissal. Now you will go home, he said,
we'll give you a week to think about this. And then on Monday, call me and let me know if you want your job back. And it'll be waiting for you on Tuesday. But you must dress the way Farrington does, the way Levy does, the way Kleinhoffer does, the way Gonzalez does. Now, if you'd like, I'll have Doreen Xerox a copy of the page I just read to you. You can study that over the weekend. So I left the bank and went home, somewhat shaken, knowing that, under the circumstances, I could never come back.

was at this time that I decided to take a vow of silence. That perhaps I had been mistaken in talking to others, in pursuing a dialogue. So I became a mute. I entered the silent world. Although I heard the sounds of televisions in other rooms, and I heard other people talking, the meaning of their words began to become less defined for me. In fact, I reached a point where I hardly understood what was being said at all. It was as if that faculty was atrophying, as though English was becoming a foreign language to me. Very slowly, words became less and less succinct, until they became utterly unintelligible, as I slowly moved across a border where language grated out from my own into a foreign tongue by degrees. And so then, I found myself truly isolated from the world. It was only me and my thoughts. And in this inexorable and profoundly deepening loneliness, I sometimes sought out the physical companionship of a streetwalker. I'd meet a woman in a bar and take her back to my hotel room, because at least in the act of physical love, there was contact. Of course, I was unable to remove the gauze, the gloves, but fully clothed, we were able to commune, and this gave me some comfort. Finally, I came to a Buddhist monastery in Idaho, where they understood the value of silence. But they wouldn't let me stay there, because it was necessary to don the saffron robes, the wooden prayer beads, the cloth sandals, the rope sash, and gauze wrapped around the head was forbidden. And one of the monks took me into his office, and he told me the story of a sailor who had one nostril and breathed more deeply and fully underwater than a fish. Of the night when the moon turned green and the fields began to burn. Of the monk who visited the sun at night and therefore avoided being burnt to a cinder. And when he'd finished telling me these stories, with a countenance filled with expectation, as though having imparted the solution to the problem I was now facing, he leaned forward toward me with raised eyebrows. But I was mystified, to the point of being dumbfounded.

difficulties. We've come through so much together. So much water under the dam. But there's still so much we could have that we might be able to develop with one another. Where did we go wrong? At one time, my life was built around you. Seeing you. I'd count the days until Sunday. Those days when I believed in you. When I trusted in you. When you meant so much to me. And I thought I meant so much to you. When you were always in my thoughts. When I felt loved and truly blessed to know you. Finally, I had someone I could talk to. Someone who understood me in a world in which otherwise I felt like a stranger. I felt that you walked with me through good times and bad times. I felt that you were by my side. It was so comforting to know that you were there and not feel so alone. And now, I feel abandoned. What's happened to us? What went wrong? Did we run the course of our relationship? I thought that this was forever. Of course, I understood because you were God. You loved others. But I was not the only one. That your love was overspreading. Maybe spread a little too thin. Sometimes I felt as though I was waiting in line for you. That you'd forgotten me. That the novelty had worn off. That you were now more involved with somebody else. More engaged with others who had new problems, new interests, fresh approaches. Maybe somebody younger. I know that you've been here for an eternity. Me, maybe it began to feel like another eternity.

There was a period in my life when I had a breakdown, and I was committed to a mental hospital on a ship. There was one fellow on board who was extremely vigilant in terms of standing on the deck with a pair of binoculars, a wind speed indicator, a weather vane, a barometer, a selenometer which measured the amount of salt in the spray. And he claimed, on the one hand, to be able to predict the weather with utter accuracy. And on the other hand, he said that he was a complete fraud. And he informed on himself and complained bitterly about himself to the ship's captain. He was a man who was full of fear about the future. Every moment was agony for him. And this attempt to determine the future weather was really an attempt to maintain control over his life, to inject an element of some cadences where the rhythms were jangled, some order where there was only disarray. Now, the chief psychologist was completely mad. He was the most insane person on board. He was disheveled, the classic absent-minded professor. A shock of white, unkempt hair, a drooping salt and pepper mustache, a chalk-soaked tweed jacket with leather patches at the elbows. He was always smoking a pipe, but as though walking in a rainstorm, he always had it upside down. And he had this terrible fear of going to the toilet alone. And so he had attendants and monitors, and sometimes he would conduct entire meetings in the bathroom. He liked to have at least 11 or 12 people in the bathroom with him at all times, so it would always be very crowded in there. And sometimes he would not emerge from his stateroom for days on end. He would take his meals right there, have them set in through a slot at the bottom of his door. And then eventually he would come out and he'd beg random strangers forgiveness. He would tear his clothes and blacken his bare feet as if a homeless mendicant. And what was interesting about this was that the remainder of the staff felt that this was part of the ingenuity of his therapy, that he was applying a kind of emotional or mental jujitsu. So they completely misunderstood him. And so when he declared the ship an autonomous sovereign nation, with himself the sole chief of state, the staff simply accepted it as another therapeutic stroke of genius. His idea was that the ship would be the first nation with a shifting geographical center, a nation unlike the landlocked and border-confined nations of previous historical ages, a new form of republic that would forever be shifting its latitude and longitude, having no fixed place on the surface of the earth. A nation hearkening back to the earliest human communities, which were nomadic. A country at sea, which reflected the reality of life as it is lived, because we are all at sea. So it was in fact a literal rather than a metaphorical reflection of the human condition, that we are all in fact carried along by currents beyond our control, and that greater forces have determined the directions in which our lives move. But then, decided to invade New Zealand, to make a landing at Christ's Church at 0400 hours. He was going to send out a landing party in rubber dinghies. And the first thing they were going to do was drive a flag, the flag of the ship, the country, into the beachfront, and then take a series of photographs and commission a sculptor and have a portrait painter make a heroic oil painting of the scene. And then they would stage a small

would tow New Zealand out to sea. I was serving as a navigator on the ship at the time, and I wanted no part of this invasion. So I took my navigational equipment, my global positioning receiver, my sextant, my lunar charts, my telescope, my theodolite, my astrolabe, and I somehow ended up driving a taxi cab in the Sahara Desert, looking for a fare, driving in concentric circles, and I wondered if I'd finally lost my grip or my mind. Well, madness has its reasons, its method. It has its power, its architecture, its design, its beauty. It is a cathedral of light.

Now, the relationship between erectile tissue and the pollen count was a subject of considerable controversy, and the conference was conducted by Franzenheimer and Hsu. This took place in Prague. The discussion at this seminar turned to drug company disclaimers and the fact that, you know, you actually need a magnifying glass to read them, and that these disclaimers always say that there may be certain side effects, but that they never go into the side effects of the side effects. And then we discussed a new drug called pyrobenzamine that was now being developed to stimulate the sex organs, which at the very same time had the side effect of increasing your memory. But the problem here was that to announce a side effect such as this might encourage people to get the drug to experience the side effect. And in fact, there was the case of Dr. Ernest Friedberg, who remembered his own birth and died of a heart attack at the intensity of the memory, although it is true that his erection continued for almost 2 hours after his official death was reported. So now,

there had developed a whole group of people who would go to drugstores to read the side effects of drugs. These people were called siders, and they would buy drugs to experience the side effects of the drugs and not the drug's primary intention or purpose. And this created a problem with pyrobenzamine, because those who were sexually disinterested, who wanted no more to do with sex, who were tired of sex, who hated sex, who didn't want love, who had been burned by love, they still wanted to buy this particular drug because they wanted to increase their memories. Because we all have lost memories. We cannot recall various times in our youth, and we feel that if we could only do so, we would have greater insight. And so many people would take this aphrodisiac for the purpose of re-experiencing and re-entering their childhood. But at the same time, they had to deal with the highly erotic state that they were placed in. And, well, how they handled this was in a variety of ways. Some people would put ice packs on their genitals. Others would use numbing or stinging unguents. Now, this was a particularly memorable symposium because Dr. Harold Blake arrived dressed as a nasal passage, and his male secretary lover arrived as a cotton swab. And they broke in during a debate on the question of pyrobenzamine. It appears that on the trip to Prague, the relationship between Blake and his secretary had deteriorated. And so Blake and his mad lover burst through the doors, and they broke off their relationship in front of hundreds of people who were attending this conference. And suddenly Blake removed a handgun, and first he shot his lover, and then he drew out a knife and he began stabbing him, and then finally he burned him with a cigar. And then, as his lover lay there, dead, Blake launched into a tirade in which he expressed all his venom and his anger at his lover's betrayals, his lover's affairs. He recounted the entire relationship and the way he'd been lied to and used and made to feel like a whore. And everybody sat there in stunned silence. They couldn't believe that they were watching this. So a discreet phone call was made to the authorities, and shortly paramedics and police arrived, and they took Blake and his lover's body away. And then later, Blake wrote a series of articles from prison. As a matter of fact, he also starred in a movie filmed in the prison, a film about how to tie fish flies, which was one of his passions. He also had a homoerotic stamp collection, but he had a unique way of doing it, in that what he did was he stamped himself. He was covered with these homoerotic stamps. And in fact, he tried to escape the prison by actually attempting to mail himself out with the stamps on his body, camouflaging himself as an airmail package. But he wasn't wrapped properly, and he hadn't put enough stamps on, and he had forgotten to put down the zip code. And actually, it was a shame, because he was anorexic and had gotten himself so thin that he actually had been able to slide himself through the mail slot. And that's when he began to decorate his body with butterflies, bird feathers, garlands, fruits, flowers, vegetables, garlic, small pearl onions, popcorn strung together, tinsel that you put on a Christmas tree, dioramas with early prehistoric creatures and Renaissance instruments, candelabra, music boxes, and small books on chains around his neck, each one describing the life of a saint.

We were flying from Buenos Aires to Lima, Peru. And the airport in Lima was completely inundated with snow and fog and an infestation of some type of locust creatures that resembled frogs with boils on their skin. Also, there was the problem that the Lima airport was in the middle of a mountain range with a very short runway, notoriously dangerous, with remarkable wind shifts. And ice had formed on the wings of the plane as we were descending. And we had lost one engine, which was actually remarkable because they literally lost it. The crew didn't realize until they were well into the flight that one engine was not on the plane. And the captain was so unhinged by this that he refused to stay in the cockpit, and he walked back and he took a seat with the passengers, and he simply wanted no part of the flight at all. He completely dissociated himself from the crew. And so he sat there reading the in-flight magazine, ordering drinks. And he was demanding extra packages of peanuts and a blanket and a pillow. And the co-pilot was in even worse shape. His girlfriend had just left him for another woman. And he'd been drinking heavily in the airport bar before they'd taken off. And he'd also developed an allergy to the food on the plane, to the enchilada and tortilla soup. The result of which was that his face was all covered with red blotches and one of his cheeks was swollen to almost twice its normal size. But rather miraculously, we did land. The plane spun a bit and we hit a hangar. And as soon as the passengers had gotten off the plane, it blew up in a giant, hot, red fireball. In any case, I had gone down to Lima to do some anthropological work, digging in the Mayan ruins. And during the excavation, I came upon a network of catacombs, an interconnecting series of tunnels and caves with back doors and holes and sliding panels. And these caves all seemed to lead to one central vault with a strange set of insignia carved onto the walls, which seemed to be ideograms, some similar to Sanskrit, others to ancient Sumerian. And there was a rather attractive woman named Celia Brown. She was about 22, a graduate student and something of a prodigy in the reading of ancient texts. And when she arrived at the site, she was very organized, very studious, quiet, methodical, integrated, very low-key, a truly committed cryptographer. But then, one night, I was in my hotel and there was a knock on the door at about 2 a.m. And this woman, Celia Brown, she stood in the doorway of my room, wrapped in a sheet. Her hair, which was usually up in a bun, very demurely, cascaded almost to her knees and seemed to shine in an unearthly fashion. She was barefoot and she was holding a candle. She also had a little bell in her other hand, a very small gold dinner bell. And she stared me very directly in my eye and very slightly rang the bell. And then she asked me if I had the time. She said her watch had stopped, but she wasn't wearing a watch. And then she blew out the candle, and she let the sheet drop from her shoulders, and I could see her quite clearly in the moonlight. And she said to me that she was compelled to confess that she was obsessed with me and could think of nothing other than making love to me, and had from the moment that she'd first seen me at the site of the excavation. And I felt compelled to take 2 grams of pyrobenzamine and 1 gram of phenobarbital. And what was remarkable was that as we embraced each other and lay on the bed, and for some reason she began to speak to me in German, I had the most stunning memory, a revelation of childhood that I had long ago forgotten.
I was in the gardens at the estate of one of my parents' friends. I was about 6 or 7 years old, walking amongst the flowers, looking at the radiant colors, enjoying the smells, my feet in the cool grass. When I looked back and saw my mother at the window, embracing Dr. von Hertzberg, and everything suddenly changed for me. I was shocked and shaken and experienced a sense of terror, anxiety, and anguish, as though a hot skewer had been pushed right through my chest. And at that very moment, I saw my father's car driving up, and my heart went out to him. And my mother and Dr. von Hertzberg disappeared from the window. And I saw my father get out of the car with his briefcase and his bow tie and his cane. And they brought the wheelchair for him. And just as he was heading up the walk toward the house, I suddenly felt very dizzy. And I vomited the shrimp and watercress salad I had just eaten. And I faded dead away.

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1: The rabbi's wife was unfaithful. She slept with a moel, the person who performs ritual circumcision. She also slept with the cantor, the school teacher, the judge, the cobbler, the cobbler's son, and the entire minyan, the 10 men who gathered on Friday night, as well as the entire bar mitzvah class of that year. She also slept with Count Jaruzelski, the Polish aristocrat, and his gameskeeper, and his groom, and his stable boy, and his horse trainer, and the goat herd, and the man who kept his chickens. She was a woman of voracious appetites, unquenchable. So the rabbi had a problem. He felt a sense of humiliation, of embarrassment, of shame, betrayed not only by his wife, but by all those who succumbed to her, by the entire town. So when he stood before the congregation on Friday nights and Saturday mornings, and he led them in prayer, reading from the Holy Scrolls, He felt that they looked at him with a kind of secret mocking. He heard conversations stop when he entered a room. Children pointed at him when he walked the streets. And then finally, one evening, he confronted his wife. And he said, "Rachel, how can you do this to me? Have you any idea what kind of shame this brings down upon our house? I cannot continue to work and live here if this continues. My role in the community has been compromised. I congratulate you on the matzo ball soup, the noodle pudding, and the potato kuku, but I must say that your behavior is leading me to contemplate divorce because my career is in jeopardy. I have spent many years training for this position at no small expense. I've moved to this village, pulling up our roots in Warsaw." And she interrupted and said, "Oh, Samuel, I honestly think you should spend some time in prayer and contemplation, because these accusations are patently false. I have done nothing. I have been your faithful wife beyond reproach. I have never so much as even stolen a sidelong glance at another man, much less had an inappropriate word, or worse. I can't imagine how you could possibly believe such things of me. It upsets me that you think so little of me that you could imagine that I would do something as reprehensible and faithless to bring disgrace upon our house. What kind of woman do you think I am?" And suddenly she became enraged. And she overturned a tureen of hot soup, and she threw matzo balls at him, one after another, propelling them from her spoon. "How dare you? How dare you?" she said, screaming at the top of her lungs. And then, hurling an entire boiled chicken at the rabbi, with potatoes and carrots and onions still steaming from their huge tureen, she said, "I will not stand for it. You speak of divorce? Well, I will divorce you for bringing these unfounded charges against me. You have poisoned my life by your suspicion. You have taken what was an innocent and honest young woman, had her bear your children, and now, falsely accusing her of infidelity, want to ruin her reputation, so perhaps you can install a younger, more attractive bride. Is that what it's all about? I am shocked and deeply injured that you can behave in such a fashion, that you are full of such skepticism and doubt." And the rabbi answered, "Don't think you can outsmart me, that you can fool me by this act that you are putting on. I know what you've been doing. I know what you've been up to. You are shameless in your self-righteousness. Your indignation is false." And she said, "You are a sick, sick man, full of fantasies. You probably suffer delusions of grandeur, thinking that you are an angel of the Lord himself. I feel very, very sorry for you. I used to hold you in such high esteem as an elder of our community. Now I see you are nothing but a small-minded, very ill man. I pity you. I would even assist you if you wish to go to see the grand rabbi of the district to seek counseling." And the rabbi said, "That is ridiculous. This is not my problem. It is your problem. You cannot turn the tables on me, reverse the course of this flow. You cannot change the current of this particular river. I am the injured party here. I have been lied to. I have been deceived. I have been wronged. I have been cuckolded." And she said, "I've heard enough. I'm leaving this house at this moment." And she went up to her room, and she packed her suitcase, which she filled with all her belongings. Her sandals, candlesticks, prayer books, shawls, a selection of wigs, earmuffs, gloves, several cod pieces, an umbrella, a grandfather's clock, a birdcage with two taxidermied parakeets, a trombone, a menorah, several dreidels made of clay, a Purim grogger, Hamantaschen molds, a challah braider, a listening tube, and a set of gilded sucking straws. And that very night, she left. Now a hermaphrodite and a eunuch shared a room in a hotel. The hermaphrodite, having both sexual organs, needed no one, and climbed into bed early and enjoyed its own company immensely, thrashing about under the covers, gasping, eyes rolling wide, entirely self-gratifying. It needed only a bottle of wine, a pack of cigarettes, and fresh bedding. And while the hermaphrodite would roll around making love to itself passionately, the eunuch would sit on the other bed, reading a newspaper, smoking a pipe, combing its hair, leaping through a book of architectural photographs, studying the bone structure of grazing hooped animals, and metallurgy, in particular the concentration of tungsten as filaments for light bulbs, and the history of pendulum valves as developed first in Holland in the 17th century. And sometimes the eunuch would simply leave the room and walk the streets late at night and sit outside the news kiosk reading the wall posters. And how did the eunuch feel about the hermaphrodite? Well, he felt there was a self-indulgent quality to it that was solipsistic, being so concerned with itself that it shut out the rest of the world. And the hermaphrodite, on the other hand, felt that the eunuch was hypocritical, lacked a sensual side, was dry as a husk of wheat. And one night, the eunuch went off and he left his hermaphrodite friend alone to fulfill himself, and he wandered to a bridge overspanning a river, and he looked down, and he thought about his life, his loneliness, when he heard a distant train whistle, and the sound was so evocative and heart-rending. It was as though he was drawn by some soulful magnet to the city's railroad station, where he bought a ticket to Minsk. And he got on a train, sitting in a third-class cabin, looking out at the countryside go by, thinking of the distance that was increasing between him and his hermaphrodite friend, still back in the hotel room, making love to itself. The countryside was an undulating white carpet punctuated by black stands of pine trees, the occasional thatched-roofed mud hut village, a few scrawny cows, an old woman in a yard with chickens, in the moonlight, as if everything was painted with the same blue brush. And as he sat in the train moving further and further away, he felt a sense of enormous relief. A terrible weight had been lifted from him, and for the first time he experienced a sense of expansion, exhilaration. He ceased to be going away from something, and now he was approaching something. Something wonderful, something new. When he observed a woman dragging a huge suitcase enter the compartment. The rabbi's wife. And so, what do we learn from this story? When loss recedes from surfeit, pleasure is its own reward. When ambiguity seeks resolution, the reward of its influx is the rigid standardization of a soulful message which can be seen as a compendium of deeds undone, or races run, or simple fun, or complex and baffling child's play in the face of oversimplification, where the constancy of circumstances crumbles, revealing an inner truth which is both profound and at the same time, perhaps disappointing.

0: The Red Sea is filled with sailboats, sloops, schooners, sunfish, surfboards, jet skis. There's even a two-man submarine and a team of Polynesian outriggers. There's a group of Harvard undergraduates who are pulling at the oars of a huge skull, listening to the helmsman at the stern of the boat who is issuing instructions through a bullhorn. There is, at the same time, a crew from the local yeshiva who are also sitting in a longboat, but they are all shouting at the single man in the stern, and they're arguing with each other, disputing theological points. A man is holding a book and gesturing toward it. Others have notebooks open, and one or two are standing and arguing vehemently, their arms waving. And the boat is going nowhere. The boat is dead in the water. Actually, it's taking on water on the Red Sea. And I see Evan Roods in the backs of dinghies and rowboats, and we have Chris Crafts and Voyagers and Wave Masters, and there's a marine class pleasure boat with a huge tower from which fishing lines extend to the rear. And I can see other deep sea sport fishing boats where men in loud Hawaiian.
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3: It's to the best of our knowledge. I'm Ann Strainchamps. And now a story about art and politics. And how a writer came to be seen by the Kenyan government as one of his country's most dangerous people.
4: And how a remarkable act of defiance, writing a novel in prison on toilet paper, became one of the defining events in modern African literature.
3: We're talking about Ngugi wa Thiong'o, the Kenyan novelist, essayist, poet, and playwright. He's one of Africa's great men of letters. And his name comes up every year as a possible Nobel Prize winner.
4: In the late 70s, Ngugi wa Thiong'o was teaching at the University of Nairobi. He was also a prominent writer and critic of Kenyan authorities. On New Year's Eve, 1977, police busted into his home and hauled him away in the middle of the night. It was never entirely clear why he was arrested. No formal charges were ever brought. But to Ngugi, it was obvious what he'd done wrong. He'd written and staged a play, a very successful play, which slammed the ruling elites. But he'd done that before. The difference this time was that he wrote in his mother tongue, Gikuyu, not English.
5: In Kenya, after independence, even before, the English is the official language. But the majority of people don't actually speak English.
4: Yeah.
5: Every other community in Kenya have their own language. The language is actually spoken by the people.
4: So tell me, why was this considered so threatening by the authorities, by the actual government of Kenya?
5: This is actually very, very important. The question you've just raised is a question I was asking myself in prison. What is this about language? Let me explain. I saw how one people have colonized another. The first thing they do is always impose their language as the language of power. Yeah. So they demonize the language of the colonized and they glorify the language of the colonizer. It becomes the language of intelligence, of education, of intellectual exploration, and the opposite with African languages. Yeah? They are good for speaking, but not good for ideas, not good for politics. The way I put it is this way. English becomes the language of glory. African languages become the languages of gory. Okay? Mm. Yeah.
4: We should point out, though, this is in the post-colonial era. I mean, the British had long been kicked out of power here. I mean, these were Kenyans running the country. Why did they need English to hold on to power?
5: Because the abnormalities of the colonial system became normalized.
4: Yeah.
5: And this continues to the present. Because the colony of the mind is harder to see. The colony of economy, of politics, power, is easier to see. But the colony of the mind is almost invisible. That's why it's so dangerous here.
4: What was hardest for you about that year of being a political prisoner?
5: Well, it's, you know, you just imagine this. I was a professor of literature at the University of Nairobi. I'm a writer. I'm used to having books around me all the time. So then you're put in a maximum security prison. You have no books around you, no radio, no newspapers, no pen, nothing. It's when I decided, no, how am I to survive in prison? I'm going to write a novel in prison, and I'm going to write it in Kikuyu, in the language which was the basis of my incarceration. And there had never been, not only me, there had never been a novel, a modern novel in the Kikuyu language.
4: So I still don't understand how you could actually do this when you were under surveillance.
5: Yeah, well, it's actually quite simple. They don't tell you a reason why they imprisoned me, okay?
4: Mm-hmm.
5: But they want you to confess yourself some sins you have committed against government, okay?
4: Mm-hmm.
5: So if you say you're going to confess, they can give you some paper, not a lot, about one or two sheets. But the key thing is they would also give you a pen. And it's pen, which I really needed, not paper, because where would I get paper from? Toilet paper. And the toilet paper they gave us, actually, was not the usual softy one, the ones we see on television these days. Eh? It's a bit hard. And I always joke that maybe it was meant to punish us prisoners. But believe it or not, it's a very good writing paper. It held the pen very, very well. Yeah, yeah.
4: It takes a lot of toilet paper to write a novel. As the pages accumulated and Gogi had to figure out how to keep the guards from noticing, his solution?
5: I would put it back as a bundle of toilet paper and cover it in such a way nothing was written on the top ones. And when you do it very carefully from the side, you cannot tell whether there's anything in between. You'd think it was a bundle of toilet paper unused, okay?
4: Yeah.
5: Yeah. Except that one day there was a raid. They did actually come in my cell, and they show this bundle of toilet paper almost reaching the roof, you know. And now the question came. We were only allowed 2 bundles of toilet paper per person. How did I come to accumulate so many?
4: The guards confiscated his mountain of TP and handed the whole thing over to the police commissioner, who read it, or tried to, but decided it was worthless and gave it back. The book he wrote would become a modern classic, a novel told through the eyes of a young woman from rural Kenya, which was also a biting critique of Western capitalism in Africa. But it wasn't just the story that was political dynamite, it was the language he wrote it in. Ngoge was released from prison shortly after that, when a new president came to power, but his troubles weren't over.
5: When the publisher tried to publish Shaitan Motherfaine in Gikuyu,
4: in English it's called Devil on the Cross,
5: he, and his name is Henry Chakava, he was, a week before the publication of the novel, he was attacked. One of his fingers was chopped off as he was defending himself.
4: One of his
5: fingers was chopped off. But he went ahead and published the novel.
4: A year later, Ngoge was forced into exile when he learned of a government plot to eliminate him. In England, he wrote a second novel, also in Gikuyu, called Madagari. This one is about a mysterious, possibly superhuman hero on a quest for truth and justice in a land ruled by corruption and fear. And judging from their reaction, Kenyan authorities hated this novel even more than the last one.
5: The government sent people to arrest Matigari because they thought he was a real living person, okay?
4: Wait, they were trying to arrest a character in the novel?
5: Yeah. But they found it was a novel. You know? But anyway, they banned the novel in Kenya.
4: Over the next decade, Ngugi would continue to investigate these questions of language and power under colonial rule. In 1986, he came out with his landmark book, Decolonizing the Mind.
5: At the heart of Decolonizing the Mind, I had looked at the centrality of the language question in all colonial enterprises, Africa, Australia, America, New Zealand, Ireland. The languages of the colonized were demonized. Children were punished. In the English colonies in America, African languages were banned, literally, among the enslaved. And any co-speaking African languages, some of them were actually executed. That's how important the language question was to the colonizer, okay?
4: Yeah.
5: The same thing happened to Native American languages, to Maori languages, Australia, the same thing.
4: So to come back to that phrase, decolonizing the mind, do you think that still is mainly about language, or is that about other things too?
5: But it's connected. Take the question of a job today in Kenya or in Africa. Mm-hmm. If you know English language, you've got an advantage in terms of jobs, you know, whether you can become a professor or not. It's the language spoken in parliament. So for me, the struggle for languages is struggle for recovery of the soul of Africa, to use the phrase which is in America today, right?
4: Mm-hmm. Yeah. In exile, Ngugi was living the life of an itinerant academic, moving from one distinguished visiting professorship to another. When the Moi dictatorship ended, Ngugi and his wife figured it would finally be safe to visit Kenya again. So after 22 years in exile, they went back in 2004. But it was still too soon. You were attacked by gunmen in your hotel.
5: Yes, that's true. We were attacked. My wife was sexually assaulted. And my face is burnt with cigarettes in one of the best hotels in Kenya, with the police station was around the corner.
4: So this was all sanctioned. I mean, the authorities allowed this, or maybe even, you know, ordered it to happen.
5: Yeah, obviously. It could not have been done without some sections of the authority at least being part of it, yeah. I was going to launch the publication of a novel I wrote in exile in Gikuyu, called Wizard of the Crow in English, okay? What I'm trying to say is that in every incident so far of my publishing a novel in Gikuyu, something happened to me or to my publisher, or in this case, to me and my wife, right?
4: Yeah.
5: Yeah.
4: Now, obviously, a great deal has changed since your book, Decolonizing the Mind, came out in 1986. And for one thing, we've seen a number of high-profile novels written by African women, younger women, especially over the last decade, and most of them are in English. I guess I'm wondering whether you see that as a problem and what that means in terms of decolonizing the mind today. Does that mean something different now?
5: No. It's still a problem. Remember this way. Yeah, you are right. It's phenomenal what is coming out of Africa by young men, young women, incredible novels, and it's great. The problem is, just like our generation, they are writing in English or French.
4: So do you wish that some of these younger writers were writing in their native language rather than in English?
5: There is a problem. There are hardly any publishers for African writing. If a young person who is beginning to write and just wants to write and get published, it's easier for her or him to get an English language publisher. So all government policies, publishing practices are stuck against African languages.
4: So right. it's not as if you are objecting to people writing in English. What you're objecting to is if English is the only language.
5: Yeah, I'm glad you raised that question, because people think that I'm somehow against English language. And I keep reminding people, I am professor of English. I'm not against English, but I'm against hierarchy of languages. There's no language who is more of a language than any other.
4: Yeah. I have one final question. You've mentioned that you have now lived in the United States for many years, and you've been teaching at the University of California, Irvine, for a number of years. Have you ever thought about moving back to Kenya during these years? And I'm wondering if you feel like you've been missing anything because you've been living in this country rather than back in Kenya.
5: Oh, yes. I miss being in a place where Gikuyu language is spoken daily. You know, I miss that really. You know, I do go back, and I remember it was 2 or 3 years ago when the current president, Uhuru Kenyatta, received me and my family in the state house. His father had sent me to state prison. His son received me in state house. So I'm very grateful. But I don't give up on Kenya or Africa. I honestly, once I retire, I want to go back to the country. Yeah.

0: Ngugi wa Thiong'o is 83 years old. He's still teaching at the University of California at Irvine, and he's still writing. He's got a new novel out, an epic in verse based on the origin myth of the Gikuyu people. The English language version is called The Perfect Nine, and it's getting rave reviews. That's a story from To the Best of Our Knowledge, where curiosity is a passion and a way of life. 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
1: This is Bird Note. It turns out, some birds sing to their unhatched chicks, and for a good reason, too. By singing, superb fairy wrens in Australia teach their embryonic chicks a secret code. This incubation call contains a special note that acts like a familial password. Later, in the darkness of their domed nest, this password enables the adult birds to tell who is and who is not their baby. Like cowbirds, a kind of Australian cuckoo lays its eggs in the wren's nest, hoping to pawn off the task of parenting. But wren chicks learn their mother's song and incorporate the password note into their begging calls. If the call is right, the chick gets food. But if the cuckoo hatches first and pushes the wren eggs out, the parents may abandon the nest, flying off to start a new family somewhere else. The password note varies among different fairy wren broods. It's like a last name, a signature of identity that unites a family. The females even teach these calls to their partners and use them in their own begging calls when the males return to the nest with food. Like superb fairy wrens, does your family have a secret language? For Bird Note, I'm Mary McCann.

0: From Wyoming Public Media, this is Human Nature, real stories where humans and our habitat meet. I'm Erin Jones.
1: So I walked back to the truck, got in to turn around, and it was on this slight incline, just a tiny little incline. And I started to make a three-point turn. I felt the tires dig in, and then they just stopped and started spinning.
0: This time, we'll hear from a man who ventured into the Mojave Desert on a treasure hunt, but things didn't go as planned. Josh Patterson has always identified with the wilderness. He grew up in a log cabin in Pennsylvania. Later, he moved to California, where he fell in love with the desert. Josh began exploring places like Death Valley and Joshua Tree National Park, taking photographs of forgotten relics.
1: I had gotten into looking for old abandoned places and remnants of mining operations and the old cabins that are out there. And, you know, there's petroglyphs and there's all kinds of ancient people stuff too. So for me, it was like every time I went out, it was like a little treasure hunt. You're just waiting to see what the next thing you can find is. And so I had heard about this one cabin up in this mountain range that I really wanted to try to find because it was within pretty easy reach of the highway. And I don't have four-wheel drive. So for me, it's really important to choose carefully the locations that I'm going to. And so I thought this would be a good one.
0: And it was September, so the temperatures weren't dangerously hot. The Mojave Desert is enormous. It spans parts of several states. But Josh had tracked down wild horses, petroglyphs, and old hunting blinds used by the Coso Indians. So he felt confident.
1: Oh, it started out perfectly. It was going great. I was actually going to find a petroglyph site first. And so I drove out into that area and hiked to the petroglyph site. And it was fantastic and just covered with stuff. And so I did that, walked back out to the truck, and was like, yeah, this is going all right. Made my way up to the cabin, and the road started to get rougher. It was rocking back and forth, and there was definitely some really rough sections. Got up to the cabin, and it was absolutely stunning. Like, there's this huge flat below it, and it's all just this giant forest of Joshua trees. It's on the mountain side, so you can just see for, I don't know, 20 miles across the area, and it's just stunning. So I spent the night there. Then I got up the next morning. I was leaving to kind of try to do a different route around so I could see some other stuff. On impulse, as I was leaving the cabin, I saw this old road that went out to this mining prospect. And I thought, I can handle this. I'm going to go out there and check it out. And so I started driving down that road. It starts getting narrower and narrower. And now I'm on this like narrow strip of it with the mountain dropping away on my driver's side and the slope going up on my passenger side. And I thought, this is getting a little dicey. As soon as I find a place that I can turn around, I'm going to stop there and I'm going to walk the rest of the way because I don't want to get myself in a situation where I can't get back out. And so I found a spot and I was like, this is perfect. I can get out here, I can do my stuff, walk over the mining prospect, and it was a complete letdown. There was like a couple of sheets of metal and some pipes, and I was like, oh, that's great. I came out here and there's nothing here. So I walked back to the truck, got in to turn around, and it was on this slight incline, just a tiny little incline. And I started to make a three-point turn. I felt the tires dig in, and then they just stopped and started spinning. And I'm oriented now across the road with the front of the truck pointing down the mountain and the back pointing up towards the slope. And I can't get it back around the way it was, and I can't turn it around to get out. And so I'm like, okay, great.

0: that. It's really big. It's probably going to give me enough traction, or at least enough oomph to just get it out of the rut. And so I went back over the mining prospect, dragged over one of the sheets of sheet metal, put it into the truck, and it just fired it back out. So I'm like, I don't know what else to do. Like, I can't, there's no cell signal out there. There's nothing that I can do except, you know, try to figure this out. But at this point, I'm starting to get a little bit panicked because I'm like, I don't really know what other options I've got. And so as I sat there and was thinking about it, I was like, well, you know, all the weight of the truck is in the front. And, you know, and so the back might just way too little. It's just not getting enough purchase. So I went and just started collecting all these rocks and ended up putting like hundreds of pounds of rocks in the back of the truck to see if that would work. And it didn't. And so now I was really stuck. There was a little voice in the back of my head that was just going, you know, maybe the truck's turning radius isn't that big. Maybe it's not as big as you think it is, you know, and so maybe I can make the turn. Maybe I'm just being too conservative about my predicament. And I went and looked, and I had like literally 2 feet in front of the truck as the drop off. And I'm like, this is ridiculous. You should not be thinking about this. But I'm like, you know, you start to get into that mode where you're willing to do increasingly desperate things to get out of your situation. And so I said, I need to just distance myself from this for a little bit and just like think it through and just be logical about it instead of, you know, just going with the crazier instincts that you've got. And so I grabbed my water bottle and I walked back over to the cabin that I had stayed the night before and just sat down there for a while just to kind of think it through and just be away from it, because I couldn't sitting there and looking at the truck pointed down the mountain was just stressing me out so much. And so I went over there and I just sat down in front of the cabin and just pondered my situation. And as I'm sitting there, I see this passenger jet flying over me, and I was like, wow, look at all those people up there. And here I am sitting looking at them, and they have no idea that I'm staring at them marooned in the desert. It was a crazy feeling. And then a few minutes later, I saw a reflection down the mountain from me, and I thought, that looks like a car window. And I mean, this is a really remote area. Usually there's nobody out there. And so to have somebody else up there was really remarkable. And so I jumped up immediately and I started waving my hands. And then I realized just as quickly that, you know, protocol out there is that if somebody is at a cabin and somebody's driving up and they see them, they'll usually turn around just to be discreet and not bother them and stuff like that. So I thought, oh man, if I'm waving and these people see me waving, they might think that I'm trying to tell them I'm up here, and then they're going to turn around and leave. I was like, I can't do that. So I stopped real fast. And I just started walking as fast as I could down towards the vehicle, like overland across the mountain, just praying every time I go down in a dip. I was just praying that I'd see the car when I came back up. Eventually got down to it. It was this red Chevy Tahoe, and there was nobody there. And I'm like, wow, I don't understand this. Like, there's nothing really out here. There's another cabin that he was kind of parked near to. There's only two cabins up there. And I thought maybe he was up there. Maybe he was looking at the mine. So I walked up to the cabin. Nobody was there. Walked up to the mine. Nobody was there. I'm like, where is this guy? Like, there's no logical place for this person to be. But the only thing I can do, like, this is my lifeline. Like, this is the only thing that I've got. And so I thought, well, I'm just going to have to wait. And so I sat down under this Joshua tree and just proceeded to wait. And I sat there for an hour. And the sun started to kind of shift directions, so I'd shift my position under the tree. And the wind is just blowing up the flat, and it's like picking up sand and throwing it at me. And it's hot and it's dry, and my anxiety is rising. And then you start thinking about, you know, maybe this guy's in trouble too. He's not at the obvious places, and I don't know what else he'd be looking at. So maybe he's hurt and he's waiting for somebody, and I'm just sitting here and I'm going to be here for another week and nobody's going to even notice. You know, maybe I should go looking for him. You know, that part of your mind is kicking in. And I'm like, I just have to be patient. I have to wait. But as time went by, I depleted all the water in my bottle. And I was starting to get a little dehydrated. I was getting really thirsty. And I'm like, I have to get back up to the truck and get some more water. But if I do, what happens if I go up there and then he comes back and just leaves? And then I'm well and truly marooned here.
1: Josh felt stuck. Then he remembered that every cabin usually has a logbook for visitors to sign.
0: Found the logbook, ripped a page out of that, scribbled a note that said, please don't leave. I'm stuck up at the other cabin. You know, I really appreciate your help if you come back and I'm not here. And I stuck that under his windshield wiper and then just started running up the mountain towards my truck. Got up there, filled up my day pack with like all the snacks I could, water, everything like that. And I grabbed a book too, just because I had no idea how long it was going to be.
1: Josh raced back to the cabin, hoping the car was still there.
0: Went back as fast as I could and the Tahoe was still there. And I was like, oh, thank God. Okay, good. So I pulled the note out and then I sat down under the tree again.

0: 10, and I feel like relatively comfortable because now I've got enough supplies that I can sit there for, you know, a really long amount of time without having to worry about having to leave again and possibly missing him. So I'm sitting down, but every 2 minutes I'm looking up and glancing around to see if I can see this guy. And the one time I look up and I see a white pickup truck going down the main road, and I'm like, holy cow, there's somebody else up here too? And I just throw everything down and I just start running down the mountain to see if I can intercept him. And as I'm running down this road, I can see that I'm going to miss him. I can see that he's going to get, and it's going to be like literally 50 yards or so, where he's going to get past me. And if he's not looking up, he's not going to see me. And I don't know what else to do. And so I just run as fast as I can. I've got my hat off and I'm like whipping it around and I'm like yelling at the top of my lungs, but the wind's blowing back in my face and the sound isn't carrying at all. And I literally am getting hit with the dust and the sand that his truck had kicked up. And he just goes and never sees me. And I just stood there and I was like, you've got to be kidding me. And so my lungs are burning because I just like ran as fast as I possibly could. And now I've got to go all the way back up the mountain again and sit down by this red Chevy Tahoe. And so I did. And I waited and I waited and I waited and I waited and I waited. And it took forever. But finally, I see this bright orange sweater coming down the mountainside. There's this man who turned out he was actually climbing the peaks on the mountain range, which I never would have anticipated. And he looks at me really warily. And he's friendly, but he's, you know, he's wary because, you know, he's coming back to his vehicle. And, you know, he has the same, I think, preconceptions about this place as me, is that he's the only person there. And all of a sudden, this guy jumps up from underneath a tree, comes walking out to say hi. And of course, he's like, what are you doing here? You know, the last thing I expected to see here. And I'm like, well, I've been waiting for you for a long time. And when I looked at my phone, I'd been sitting there for just over 5 hours. I said, I'm stuck at the other cabin. Do you have four-wheel drive? And he's like, yeah, I do. And I'm like, could you maybe just come up and see maybe if you could extricate me from the situation? And he's like, oh, okay. You know, but there's always a certain amount of wariness when you meet somebody out in these places because you don't know them and it's completely isolated. You know, you never know who you're going to run into. And so it's best to, you know, apply some caution to those encounters. So I could see that he was not entirely sure if I was telling him the truth, but I'm like, dude, there's no way I'm going to be sitting out here waiting to ambush somebody in the middle of nowhere.
1: The two men drove back to Josh's truck.
0: And he looked at it and he goes, I don't even understand how you're stuck there. And I'm like, I don't either. Like, I wasn't being stupid about it. I wasn't being foolish or taking, you know, foolhardy risks or anything like that. It seemed like a, you know, a decent place to turn around. And for some reason, I just can't get it to go. And the rear-wheel drive is just not enough. We tried a couple of different things. We put some traction strips that he had under the truck. That didn't get it out either. And at some point, he had just decided that he was going to experiment with the stuff that was in his car that he had never used before. We tried a few different things, did not get the truck out. And so I finally said, do you just have a tow rope? He goes, yeah, I've got a tow rope. I said, could you just maybe pull me out? And he goes, yeah, I think we could do that. And then we hooked it up and he drove past me and the truck came right out. And I was like, holy cow, thank you so much. I'm like, I have no money. I don't have anything. Like, I mean, but I want to give you something. He's like, dude, it's totally fine. He's like, you don't know how many times I've been stuck out here. He said, my sisters had to come find me once. And I'm like, oh, well, that's kind of a relief, but at the same time, I really don't like being stuck here. And I didn't like being in that situation. He's like, I totally understand. And so we exchanged information and everything like that. And then he took off and I'm left to, you know, gather myself up and unload all the rocks from the back of the truck. And I had briefly considered just staying at the cabin again that night. But at the same time, I was just like, I don't want to do it. Like, it's been such a traumatic day. I just do not want to be up here anymore. I'm just going to drive up the road and just find some decently sheltered spot and just crash. And so I drove and found this corner that seemed like it was sheltered from the wind and poured myself a mug full of cheap wine and just sat in the truck and just like went over and over and over again all the things that had happened during the day. The next morning I woke up and I was like, I just want to drive back to Los Angeles. I'm done. I don't want to be out here, but you know, and I briefly considered not even cooking breakfast and just like firing the truck up and going. And instead I forced myself to eat, and I was sitting on this rock opposite this rocky outcropping, and as I'm sitting there eating, I go, I thought that's the markings on that rock actually look kind of geometric, like it doesn't seem natural. It can't be. I mean, there's no way there's petroglyphs there. I got up and I walked over to it, and the initial marking that I saw was natural, but right below it, there were three petroglyphs. And it was this just completely unremarkable outcropping of rock in the middle of nowhere. So I'm like, well, there has to be something around, maybe? Because usually they would do it to indicate places of significance. Got further into this little canyon that I had been stopped at that night. It was actually a shallow cave with smoke scarring in it further in, with these tiny little walls that had been built, you know, just stacked rocks that had been built to shelter from the wind. And then I found a perfect obsidian arrowhead just laying on the ground right there in front of me. And it's just this fantastic thing. And the crazy part is I never would have found it. I never would have stumbled across this place if I hadn't got stuck up on that mountain.
1: Our storyteller was Josh Patterson. Josh still loves exploring the desert, taking photographs of treasures like that arrowhead. He and the man in the orange jacket still keep in touch. You can check out Josh's photos of the Mojave Desert and find a link to his blog on our website, humannaturepodcast.org. I'm Erin Jones. This episode was produced by Megan Feary with help from our executive producer, Micah Schweitzer. It was edited by me, Greg Ronco, and Anna Rader. Our theme song is by Caught a Ghost. Human Nature is a production of Wyoming Public Media.

0: Welcome to USC Annenberg's This California Life. I'm Megan Donis. This season, we document Altadena after the fires, following this remarkable community as it recovers and rebuilds. As part of our series, we collaborated with the Charlotta Bass Journalism and Justice Lab at USC. And in our next story, Bass fellow Daniela Lake explores what the Black community in Altadena can learn from another thriving Black community consumed by fire during the Tulsa Race Massacre of 1921.
1: And then we start coming further across Altadena Drive, and that's when we were literally like you just walked us right into a volcano, an active volcano. Everything was on fire. Everything. The bushes, the trees, the houses.
2: It was like a blowtorch just right over everything.
3: I've never seen anything like that. Never, no.
4: You're listening to Rooted in Recovery, a podcast series from the USC Charlotta Bass Lab, exploring how Altadena's Black community is recovering after the devastating Eden fire. I'm Daniela Lake, a master's student in journalism at USC and Bass Lab fellow. Each episode will highlight a different piece of the story, from Black food culture to mental health, memory, and rebuilding. But in this first episode, we begin with the fire itself.
1: And that's when the wind really started cranking. And I was like, you know what, we're in trouble. This is bad. And then you could hear the radio and you could hear them start calling out streets going, wait a minute, that's impossible for the fire to have gone down that far. Now it's into the community. Now it's no longer a hillside or a brush fire.
4: That's Keith Holloway, a Pasadena fire engineer. His station was one of the first at the scene of the fire.
1: The wind was blowing so hard a couple times, I had to literally back up because I couldn't walk forward. It was blowing all the stuff in my face. I couldn't see, so I had to back into the fire and back into the houses. Everything was on fire. I mean, literally, it was like looking or standing inside of a glowing toaster.
4: He's been a firefighter for over 40 years. He's seen a lot of disasters, but nothing like the Eden fire.
1: I was here for the Northridge earthquake, all the whole Y2K funny business. I mean, a lot of stuff. The LA riots after they had the verdict for Rodney King. I was here for all that stuff. So I've seen some things, but nothing ever to that magnitude. It's unrecognizable. Looked like somebody dropped an atomic bomb. It was an experience, definitely an apocalyptic experience.
4: Altadena residents, like the Wilson family, would also describe the Eden fire as apocalyptic.
2: And you can literally see everything was just burning. Everything just from the mountains down to almost Muir High School was just on fire. So once I went up, turned the corner, and the church was on fire.
4: The Eden fire burned over 9,000 structures. 6,000 of those were family homes. Like many residents who lost their home and place of work, Reverend Andre Wilson lost both his home and church to the Eden fire. He's served as the pastor of Altadena United Methodist Church for almost a decade.
2: In order to process it, you have to be alone. And when you're moving like this, you don't really have time to process it. I've been moving, trying to get my check-in on congregation members, trying to find new facilities, trying to get aid. So you really hadn't had time to process it. I went by yesterday to try to process. And even then, people were yelling at me, hey, get your head up, it's all going to be okay. And so it's hard to process because people really want you to be better. And they actually don't really understand that mourning is a good part of healing.
5: For many of us, we're not really sure like what day it is. You know, it is like you're grieving, someone's died. And so life continues, but you're sort of in a daydream sort of state. You're exhausted, you have a lot of moving parts. You're not in your home element. You're in a new place, or you're in someone else's home, or in a new place. And then your church home is gone.
4: That's Heather Wilson. The Wilson family is staying with relatives as they recover.
5: So everyone's routine who's been affected is upside down. And yet people kind of expect you to act like none of this has happened, and you still have obligations to fulfill. So it's a balancing act.
2: I know everybody in that neighborhood. I grew up in Altadena. That's everybody I know. So that compounds it, because even people that aren't part of the church, I know I've lost home. So it's just surreal. Everybody you know has lost something.
4: When visiting Altadena now, some streets like Lincoln Avenue appear somewhat normal at first. One sign reads $40 for 2 weeks of yoga, and some restaurants like Perry's Joint are still open. But then you turn the corner on a street like Altadena Drive, and you're hit with the devastation. Avison Charter Schools is burned, and for some homes, all that's left are the front staircase and chimney. For one house, it's the washer and dryer. But what was Altadena like before this devastation? Because of the fire, some people were learning for the first time that Altadena was 18% Black and that it had a thriving Black community with Black-owned businesses and Black homeowners. Heather Wilson recalls her first impression of Altadena back when she was visiting her childhood friend.
5: When I was about 8 or 9, we went over to her house, and her father was a dentist. And, you know, I was walking around, and she had a nice home, and there were, like, Black people around. And where I was raised, that just, they were not there. And so it was so refreshing as a little girl to see your just regular Black folk walking around, living their lives, being teachers and doctors and dentists or whatever. And that was really just a beautiful thing for me as a little Black girl in an area that I didn't see a lot of people that looked like me. So it was a very, very special and unique place. And over time, because of the beauty by the mountains, you had more and more people, Latinos and Asians and whites and Armenians, kind of slowly move in. And so it was it's a very multicultural, but has a really strong African-American history here. And that's really, really special, especially in Southern California. And it's also unique because, as he was saying, in Southern California, we tend to be very segregated when we go home. There's tons of everything in SoCal, but at home, most neighborhoods are all one thing or another. And so Altadena was really, really unique in that, not only for the history of having the middle-class Blacks there, but also later on to being such a welcoming place for all persons to come. And it's a really beautiful thing. One of the reasons we really appreciate when my daughter goes to school, you have a bit of everything. And you don't see that a lot in LA.
4: Similarly, attorney Lee Merritt, a civil rights attorney, reflected on how seeing Altadena's Black community positively impacted his upbringing. He's known for his work on racial justice, including cases related to police brutality and hate crimes, such as when 25-year-old Ahmaud Arbery was shot and killed by 3 white men in Georgia back in 2020. Attorney Merritt represented Ahmaud Arbery's family. It was a case that, along with the murder of Breonna Taylor and George Floyd, sparked national outrage in 2020. Attorney Merritt said that being introduced to the Black community in Altadena changed his life trajectory.
6: In high school, I was adopted by my grandmother who lived in Pasadena. And it was really a turning point in my life because she was pulling me out of suspension, expulsion in my prior school, gang violence, and a number of other things. I was introduced to this cocoon of a community in Altadena, Pasadena. And this was a Black middle-class community with folks who, for example, were connected to Morehouse College, where I eventually went to school, where there were African-Americans who were invested in the arts, who owned property, and introduced me to a new, I guess, a Black experience that I didn't know existed. Mine was rooted in incarceration and gang violence, et cetera. And so this opportunity, when I was 14 or 15 transitioning into high school, was really something that put me on a path to be able to be not only have access to some of our higher learning institutions, but to be a better representative of our community as a whole.
4: But now many of those Black families are displaced. But this isn't the first time a thriving Black community was destroyed by fire. To understand Altadena's future, let's look at our past. The Tulsa Race Massacre. In the early 1900s, Tulsa, Oklahoma had its own thriving Black neighborhood, located in Tulsa's Greenwood District.
7: Well, they called it Black Wall Street because it had almost 200 businesses.
4: Black Wall Street was a bustling hub for Black entrepreneurship. It was home to Black-owned shops, hotels, theaters, but all of that was torn apart overnight in 1921 when a white mob stormed into Black Wall Street, setting fire to everything in its path, burning homes and businesses. It's believed to be the worst incident of racial violence in American history.
7: We're talking about a community that was devastated in over less than 48 hours, over 1,550 homes and businesses destroyed. 1,550 homes and businesses destroyed. They talk about up to 300 people died, but what we do know is actually 3,000 people were disappeared, never to be heard from again.
4: Attorney DeMario Solomon Simmons represents the last living survivors of the Tulsa Race Massacre. He's also the founder of Justice for Greenwood, an organization formed almost 100 years after the massacre to get justice and reparations for the Greenwood community, which was never the same after the massacre.
7: Not one of those businesses that were impacted by the massacre are operating today. So there should be funding and consulting services for descendants to be able to build businesses back up.
4: Although the Black community in Tulsa was devastated by racial violence and Altadena was ravaged by a natural disaster, both were prosperous Black communities that were ultimately consumed by fire.
7: I think some of the parallels that we see in rebuilding is that they're going to have some of the same challenges dealing with insurance, or either not having enough insurance and not being able to get the proper information to the insurance companies. Another thing that we see that's still plaguing Greenwood today that I think is going to be a problem in Altadena and Black communities across this nation, many of these people have been living in these homes for decades, but they don't actually own the homes, meaning that they have received these homes passed down from their families, but they didn't do the proper estate planning. They haven't done proper probate. And that's a big problem that we see in Tulsa, but throughout this nation. And we actually have a program with Justice for Greenwood to address that.
4: Even in the face of these challenges, there's still hope in rebuilding.
7: I want the people of Altadena to understand that they can rebuild, and they should rebuild, and they should rebuild even forward thinking and better than what they had before. And you have to come into that mind state once you start the rebuilding. Come together as a community and say, what do we want this community to look like again? And make sure that they are standing together to not allow the vultures and the predators that want to come in and swoop up the land and get the land for cheap because people are, you know, desperate. You know, you lose everything overnight. That is something that, if it hasn't happened to you, it's very difficult to even imagine. So people are desperate. People need to live their life today. But I hope the people of Altadena can take the example of Greenwood to stick together and fight to keep the land that's been in their family for so long.
4: Even in the devastation, the birds are still chirping in Altadena, and on some lawns, grass is starting to grow again.
5: Altadena, I believe, will never be the same as it was before the fires. And it doesn't mean it's going to be worse, but it's going to be different. I do hope that it will be still a home, a beautiful place where all people can come together, Blacks and whites, and feel at home and comfortable. That is my hope.
4: The congregation of Altadena United Methodist Church has found a temporary home at Scott United Methodist Church in Pasadena. After the fires, they came together to worship and support each other. Members of Altadena United Methodist Church call their church family Home of the Abundant Life.
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4: 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I'm Daniela Lake. In the following episodes, we'll discuss Black foodways, migration after the fires, mental health, and more.
0: This story was reported and produced by Daniela Lake with sound mixing by Rebecca Katz. 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
8: It's a house on a ridge. The valleys and hills stretch before me, green and undulating. Something falls on my head. It's a pod from a cotton tree. I look up and see a giant Malabar squirrel staring at me inquisitively. Behind me is a villa. It's called Isla's Ridge. And Isla is Isla Van Dam, better known as Lulu Van Dam, a Belgian woman living in the hills of Tamil Nadu in South India.
9: I came to India to retire in 99. It hasn't worked. Not at all. What a stupid idea I had. What a stupid idea.
8: Instead, she found 16 acres that had once been used to grow coffee and pepper, but had been abandoned to monkeys, squirrels, and wild Indian bison. And she built herself an English-style bungalow and a homestay. This is Sandeep Roy at Isla's Ridge. But the real story here isn't the bungalow, beautiful as it is. It's the woman who built it. Lulu Van Dam is often on the covers of magazines about design and decor. The art she's collected, her own elegantly casual sense of fashion, shirt and slacks, the beautiful bungalow open to the hills. A fairy tale life almost, but Lulu says, not quite.
9: You have to fight for things. It's not, you know, people say I'm lucky. I said, I think I've worked a lot on this.
8: She was born in India, still under British rule. Her Belgian father had a business making picture frames. She says she grew up wild.
9: So I lived like a monkey. I was a jungly, didn't go to any schooling till I was 9. I had a little tree house.
8: She was sent to England to go to boarding school, to be civilized in a way.
9: Hated studying. After eight years at that boarding school, I was finally chucked out because I had a little radio this size. You're not allowed radio.
8: She ended up in Brussels and opened a shop called Santosh.
9: And it became quite an iconic shop, selling Indian clothes, but very wearable by Europeans.
8: Long before it had become popular, Lulu Van Dam was marketing India to the West.
9: I think I've always been going against the tide because, you know, to sell Indian-based fashion in Belgium, which is the most difficult country in the world to sell to women, very classical.
8: She was part of the young and fashionable chic set in Belgium, but while others partied all night, she marched to a different drummer.
9: They called me the La Grande Dame. 11 o'clock. Okay, friends, I'm going to bed. Put my 11 o'clock, I used to sleep, get up at 6, go fishing, come back, everybody's still sleeping at 12, have my breakfast, live my life.
8: Eventually, the tide brought her back to India. She opened a cafe on a beach in Goa and somehow ended up building herself a house, but then discovered it didn't have the right permits.
9: So I demolished my own house, then sold the land afterwards for a good price.
8: Now she lives in her house on the hills, filled with the art she has collected all her life, some valuable, some not so much. A Magritte lithograph on the wall, a miniature, a large Ganesha, a crystal chandelier, a little copper shoe.
9: There's nothing expensive. There's nothing expensive, no? It's all secondhand.
8: But she says, though she loves things of beauty, she doesn't really collect anymore.
9: I have been a collector, and that has a bit stopped. I'm just happy with what I have. And I'm more interested in gardening and learning about birds.
8: She wants to go against the tide, as she has done all her life.
9: Also, it's going a bit against this life we're living now, which is all about consuming. We are pushed to consume, to buy, to eat.
8: Instead, she sits on her bed, never locks the doors of the bedroom, which open onto the hills, and relishes the simple joys of life.
9: What gives the most joy? I think the fact that I am alone. I do not count on anybody. I think I was made to live alone.
8: As always, swimming against the tide in style.

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This time in the Global Village, it's Global Village at the Savannah Music Festival. 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And each month here in the Global Village, we feature a festival performance from a top world music artist or group who's appeared at the festival. This time, it's the lively Neo Mambo band Orquesta Acocan here on Global Village at the Savannah Music Festival.

Over the years, various styles of Latin music have enjoyed wider popularity, and one of the greatest peaks came in the late 40s and early 50s when mambo music became all the rage. The dance style, based on long-standing Cuban rhythms and traditions, but blossoming into larger ensembles and adding some jazzy swing, first emerged in Cuba in the late 30s, thanks in part to a band led by Antonio Arcaño and featuring the Lopez brothers, Orestes and Israel, the legendary bassist and composer better known as Cachao. In the 40s, Pérez Prado rode his big band pop mambo up the charts with such hits as Mambo No. 5 and Cherry Pink and Apple Blossom White, and took the sound around the world, igniting the craze for mambo music. New York in the late 40s and early 50s became a hotbed for mambo, thanks to legendary bands led by mambo kings Tito Puente, Tito Rodriguez, and Machito, and soon even pop stars like Dean Martin, Perry Como, and Rosemary Clooney would be doing mambo-inspired songs too. Eventually, of course, the style would fall out of favor, but thanks to Orquesta Aco Khan, mambo is back again. A mix of young and old, American and Cuban, this big band collective takes its name from the Yoruban for from the heart, and the beating heart of Aco Khan's music is the classic sound of mambo. Though a large ensemble, the group is subtle and flexible, with high energy and danceable original compositions that bring mambo music into the 21st century. And right out of the gate, with their 2018 self-titled debut, Aco Khan captured the imagination of listeners and dancers the world over, touring the globe and snagging a Grammy nomination for Best Tropical Latin Album. And in releases since, the band has continued to expand the boundaries of its music while remaining true to its legendary mambo roots. For their 2024 appearance in Savannah, Aco Khan threw a Latin dance party, and the energy never flagged from the minute they began to play. So let's head to the stage of the Ships of the Sea Maritime Museum for a mambo dance party like no other with Orquesta Aco Khan here on Global Village at the Savannah Music Festival.

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0: Fuerte el aplauso. 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
1: 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Stay with us for the rousing conclusion of their performance when we return in just a minute.

Ladies and gentlemen, this rhythm, the name is Pilón. Okay? You know Pilón? Do you like dance Pilons? Look at me.

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2: Larry Kensington here with another of my highly eclectic, vintage-leaning, genre-bending playlists. This Kensington's Premium Blend brings you the gypsy jazz-influenced sound of the group from Washington State, Pearl Django, the virtuoso banjo-picking of German-born Jens Kruger, the Appalachian roots sound of West Virginia native Sierra Farrell, some different strains of 1960s and 70s California pop and rock by the Mamas and the Papas, It's a Beautiful Day, and Ambrosia. The eminent 20th century popular arranger-composer Nelson Riddle serves up a 1960s TV theme and a big band arrangement featuring the great Canadian jazz pianist Oscar Peterson. There's a political folk ballad from an early 1970s movie with a score by Ennio Morricone and words and vocals by Joan Baez. And you'll get to hear the contemporary group that blends American roots music with global influences, the American Patchwork Quartet from 2024. He has been called one of the world's most musically sophisticated and technically accomplished five-string banjo players. And he first learned about North American folk, country, and bluegrass music by listening to the recordings of Doc Watson, Flat and Scruggs, and Bill Monroe. Maybe the most remarkable thing about Jens Kruger and his guitar-playing brother Uwe is that they play American roots music so well that you'd never know they were born in Germany and raised in Switzerland. They're American citizens now, living in North Carolina since 2003, and Jens Kruger has expanded the boundaries of American bluegrass by composing works that combine American roots music with the themes and techniques of classical music. Here, though, it's Jens Kruger playing in his very melodic bluegrass style with a piece he wrote and recorded in 2012, inspired by the sunrise in his adoptive home of Wilkes County, North Carolina, Carolina Dawn by Jens Kruger.

Ciara Farrell, native of Charleston, West Virginia, began her musical journey as a street performer who traveled the country by freight train. She made her first album for the Roots label Rounder Records in 2021. The album shows how well Farrell honed her craft in all her years of busking and wandering. Jeremiah is her song about a habitually unfaithful guy, and it comes from the album Long Time Coming. Before that was The Sound of the group from Tacoma, Washington, formed in 1994 and inspired by the gypsy jazz of guitarist Django Reinhardt. Pearl Django did the Prozac Musette, the only piece I've ever heard that combines an antidepressant and a French dance form. This week's Kensington's Premium Blend started with banjo wizard Jens Kruger. Carolina Dawn is from Kruger's 2012 album, The Bridge. I'm Larry Kensington. Now, I just mentioned that Ciara Farrell was an itinerant performer in her youth, and the music I have next comes from an early 1960s TV series about a couple of young guys who did their share of wandering, traversing the U.S. in a Chevrolet Corvette convertible, doing much of their traveling on the Mother Road, Route 66. The theme music for Route 66 was written by the man who was primarily known as the finest popular music arranger of the time, known primarily for his work with Frank Sinatra. Nelson Riddle and his orchestra now, as Kensington's Premium Blend continues.

music from the 1971 film directed by Giuliano Montaldo, based on the highly controversial trial of Italian-American anarchists Nicola Sacco and Bartolomeo Vanzetti in 1921. The film's soundtrack was written and conducted by Ennio Morricone, and American folk singer Joan Baez provided English lyrics. For the Ballad of Sacco and Vanzetti, Part 1, Baez made use of several lines from Emma Lazarus's sonnet, The New Colossus, the lines of which appear inscribed on a bronze plaque in the pedestal of the Statue of Liberty. The composer-arranger Nelson Riddle started the set with his orchestra playing the theme from the early 1960s TV series Route 66, followed by a big band playing Riddle's arrangement of the Harold Arlen standard, Asleepin' Bee, which featured Canadian jazz pianist Oscar Peterson. It was recorded in 1963. Larry Kensington here, moving now from that tragic, haunting protest anthem to something a lot more lighthearted. Sunny, upbeat pop harmony by the Mamas and the Papas from their debut album of 1966. They covered a Beatles song on that album, one that John Lennon wrote before the Fab Four became famous. The Beatles did record it in 1963, and Cass Elliot and Denny Doherty had their share of fun in recording the cover version of I Call Your Name by the Mamas and the Papas.

A classic American folk gospel ballad given a world music reimagining by the American Patchwork Quartet in 2024. Wayfaring Stranger featured the vocal of Falu Shah, native of Mumbai, India, who used the vocal techniques of Hindustani classical music to great effect in that performance. Proceeding was the 1970s prog rock band from Los Angeles, Ambrosia. They borrowed a little bit of verse from Kurt Vonnegut's 1963 satirical novel, Cat's Cradle, for the song Nice, Nice, Very Nice. And the Mamas and the Papas started things with their version of a Beatles song, I Call Your Name, was from 1966. Still to come on Kensington's Premium Blend are songs by one of Americana's contemporary luminaries, Sierra Farrell, and a classic of 1960s psychedelic rock by the band formed in San Francisco in 1967 during the Summer of Love, It's a Beautiful Day. Earlier in the program, I brought you something by the group from Washington State that was formed in 1994, by musicians who shared a deep love of the music made between the mid-1930s and the early 1950s by Belgian-born Romani guitarist Django Reinhardt. Pearl Django is the group, and here, from 1999, is their version of a song that was first done by another Belgian-born musician, Gus Vizur. He played the button accordion and first wrote and recorded this bit of gypsy swing in 1940.

That song started out as a melody written by mandolinist Oliver Bates Craven. Singer-songwriter Sierra Farrell heard the melody and thought that its melancholy nature would lend itself to a good sad song. So she wrote the words for it and sang it for her 2021 album, Long Time Coming, Whispering Waltz. Before that, Pearl Django from 1999 played its version of the Swing Waltz, written and first recorded by Gus Vizor in 1940, Flambé Montalbanaise. I'm Larry Kensington, and the last song I have this week comes from the beating heart of the counterculture, famous for its Summer of Love in 1967, San Francisco. David LaFlamme was the classically trained violinist and singer who performed with Jerry Garcia, Janis Joplin, and other San Francisco artists before he formed his own group in 1967 with his then-wife Linda playing keyboards and vocalist Patty Santos. The group's self-titled debut album of 1969 contains the song that would become their biggest success and a staple of FM rock radio in the 1970s and beyond. Here's the group, It's a Beautiful Day.

In December 1967, the manager of the San Francisco band, It's a Beautiful Day, relocated the group temporarily to Seattle. There, the band members lived and practiced together in an old drafty Victorian house during a cold, rainy winter. They would say the experience made them feel like caged birds, and it would directly inspire the lyrics to what's far and away the band's best-known song, White Bird, by It's a Beautiful Day, is from 1969. This is Larry Kensington, and you have just finished listening to Kensington's Premium Blend Program, number 316. Remember that you can go to my website, www.kensingtonspremiumblend.org, and stream or download most recent KPB episodes for free. I produce this program, as always, in conjunction with FM community station WGRN, in Ohio's capital city of Columbus. 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

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This is the live start of the broadcast day here on the station. My name is Adam. That means this is the Driftless Morning Show for Fridays and Mondays, and it's a Monday, September 28th, 6:06 in the AM. And we just got done listening to the show opener, Neil Young and Harvest Moon, a live cut from the 1993 Unplugged album from him. And we played that since the Harvest Moon was at its peak on Saturday, full and ready for harvest. All right, if you're with me Friday, we kind of did a live show, a lot of live cuts, and I had so much left over from building that playlist that I turned it into a secondary show, so that's what we're doing today. Some more live cuts, a lot of it going to come from the BBC and such, but that's our loose theme for this morning, as we're tuning in and hanging out. Let's get the music going again with Amy Winehouse and To Know Him Is To Love Him.

0: Wonderful, thank you. Original recorded by the Teddy Bears, starring Mr. Levin, Amy Winehouse. So, congratulations on your big hit record. Well done, my dear.
1: Thank you.
0: Rehab is in the top 10. The album Back to Black, which I can highly recommend, it's a fantastic album. Please do go out and buy it.

And there you have the Beatles with "And I Love Her." It's a live performance from the BBC on the show Top Gear from the 16th of July, 1964. The cut comes from the 2013 compilation On Air, Live at the BBC, Volume 2. Amy Winehouse starting that set of music off with "To Know Him Is to Love Him." From the 2021 compilation Live at the BBC. Then it was the Beatles with "To Know Her Is to Love Her." And that comes from their Live at the BBC compilation released in 1994. And we heard another one from Amy Winehouse with "I Heard It Through the Grapevine," doing a wonderful cover of that. Again, coming from the 2021 compilation at the BBC. Then it was Sam Fender with an Amy Winehouse cover. He covered "Back to Black," that coming from, released as a single in 2020, but he performed that live on the BBC Radio 1 live session. We went back to Amy Winehouse with "Teach Me Tonight," coming from the 2021 live at the BBC again. And then, of course, as I said, the Beatles closing that set out. A lot of live stuff coming your way. A lot of stuff left over from the live show I did Friday. A lot of live cuts from the BBC. Some other sources on today's show, too. So that's what we're up to here, music-wise, on the Driftless Morning Show here on 91.9 FM WDRT. Thanks for tuning in with me. That's right, it's Monday. Time to get up. September 28th, 6:29 in the a.m., my name is Adam, live here kicking off the broadcast day. Of course, this is the Driftless Morning Show. And of course, this is WDRT. And as I do during my first set of music in my shows, I go out back up the service ladder through the hatch onto the roof of the 13th floor of the WDRT Command Center here in beautiful downtown Viroqua. Get that diesel engine pull started, which of course powers the Soviet era military surplus Doppler radar. The station purchased secondhand to provide you with one of the Driftless area's most accurate, but not the most accurate, weather report. Currently 58 degrees out there, going up to a high today

of 72, areas of dense morning fog. I can attest to that coming in. It looks pretty foggy still out the studio window, so take your time. The rest of today is going to be mostly cloudy, and the winds light and variable. Tonight, looking at a low of 52, partly cloudy, and the winds light and variable. And that kind of weather kind of continues into your Tuesday, September 29th, looking at a high of 70. It's going to continue to be cloudy. And then tomorrow, the winds are going to come your way from the south at 10 to 15 miles per hour. All right, there's the weather business taken care of for this hour. Let's dive back into the music till we hit the top of the hour, 7 o'clock community calendar break. Fill you all in on what's going around, going up, going down here in the Driftless area. But until then, some music, and to start us off on that, it's one from the Yardbirds, live cut from the BBC with For Your Love.

0: Thanks. Thank you. Alright, so this is what we've done for a while, and this is where we are right now, and you're here, and we're here, and that's pretty cool. I'm going to quickly introduce from the near great city of Los Angeles, California, Nathan December. And from the wildly underrated city of Seattle, Washington, Scott McCoy. And my name is Michael. That's Peter. That's Mike. That's Bill. We're REM. We're really happy to be here, and I want to thank everybody who waited 6 years for us to decide to tour again.
1: And welcome back into Studio A in the time between tunes. There you had REM, the live version of Everybody Hurts. It was performed live from the National Bowl in Milton Keynes in 1995, coming to us from the 2018 compilation REM at the BBC. Started that set of music off with the Yardbirds and For Your Love, live performance on the show Top Gear from April 10th, 1965, coming to us on the 2019 compilation Live at the BBC Revisited. Then it was Ray Davies of the Kinks and Damon Albarn of Blur doing Waterloo Sunset, that from the 2002 album This Is Where I Belong, the songs of Ray Davies and the Kinks. Then we doubled back for a little more Yardbirds with the track The Sun Is Shining, an edited version from Live Saturday Swings, broadcast on May 21st, 1966, coming to us on that 2019 Live at the BBC Revisited album. B.B. King in the mix with a live cut of Nightlife from Live at the BBC, performed at the Hammersmith Odeon in 1978, coming to us on the 2008 Live at the BBC compilation. Then was Chris Cornell, the wonderful cover of Nothing Compares to You. That comes from a live performance at a Sirius XM studio in 2015. You can find that on the 2018 Chris Cornell Deluxe Edition. And that is all the music we've played so far this morning here on the Driftless Morning Show for Monday, September 28th, 6:59 in the a.m. My name is Adam. This is 91.9 FM WDRT. Thanks for tuning in and hanging out with me this morning. We are almost through the first hour of the show. I'm here till the 8 o'clock bell and second cup of coffee hits. Looks like we're headed out to Stump Ridge this morning to see what was going on in the Driftless back in the day. We'll pile in the time machine. Make sure you stay tuned for that and all the other great programming yet to come your way here on the only community radio station in the Driftless, 91.9 FM WDRT, community radio from the ground up. 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
2: 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On Saturday, a free event at the historic Country Coon Prairie Church, S2706 Coon Prairie Road, from 1 to 4, a taste of Norway. Experience the vibrant, modern-day culture of Norway through an afternoon of authentic food, music, and drink. Musician Eden M. will share a performance on Hardanger fiddle with storytelling and question and answer. 6 local cultural organizations. The venue requires navigating 7 to 8 steps. More information on the website. On Saturday, October 3rd, 2 offerings from Driftless Folk School. 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Curious about electric vehicles? DFS Photovoltaics instructor John Passy and Vernon County Energy District President Al Buss will tackle how EVs stack up against gas cars, long trips, and winter conditions. You'll get a brief history, including pricing. Take a look under the hood, learn battery lifespan and replacement. And then an introduction to relief wood carving with Kevin Ewing. 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Step-by-step guidance. 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Kevin's approachable style and years of experience make it easy to learn and fun. 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From 9 to 4:30, Nicholas Wazi Gale will teach fall foraging in the Driftless. Wild plants, nuts, fruits, taproots, tubers, mushrooms, seeds, greens. 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And then a 3-hour live demonstration by John Anderson of how to cut and assemble a dovetail log cabin using a chainsaw and a dovetail cutting jig. If you have a listing to share, please go to WDRT.org, click Contact, Community Calendar, and complete the online form. 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
5: And this is Reverend Billy from Earth Riot Radio, which broadcasts on Monday evenings at 5 p.m. out across the Driftless airwaves of Viroqua. Well, Earth Riot is, you might call it the wild side of the environmental movement, but other people would call it the realistic look at this time of mass extinction, severe climate change, the fire and the flood. 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We've got humor and music, kind of a new approach to what's going on in the world right now. I'm Reverend Billy from Earth Riot Radio, welcoming you to come into the Earth Church. Somebody give me an Earth-alleluia!
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just know what to do here, don't you? Does everybody know they're just gonna put their phones away now and be with each other in this room? And then you know what to do, right? When the song, yeah, you've got it.

And bringing some 80s into the fold this morning, there's Duran Duran with a live version of Girls on Film. It was recorded 19th of June, 1981, transmitted August 11th, 1981. And you can find that on 1981's Duran Duran, the deluxe edition. That was a BBC Radio 1 cut. That's what we're doing here this morning, some live music. Kind of a sister show to Friday's show. It's had enough left over that I was almost there, so we threw it all together. Florence and the Machine kicking off the second hour of the show with a live one of Dog Days Are Over. That comes from the 2024 album Symphony of Lungs, BBC Proms at the Royal Albert Hall. Then we had Corinne Bailey Ray doing a cover of Munich live on the Radio 1 Live Lounge. You can find that on the 2005 Trouble Sleeping album from Corinne Bailey Ray. Then CeeLo Green was up in the mix with Radioactive, the BBC live version from his 2010 EP, It's Okay. Lily Allen doing a fantastic version of Somewhere Only We Know. You can find that as a bonus track on her 2014 Jesus Deluxe Edition. And then, also in the realm of the 80s, Olivia Rodrigo and Robert Smith bringing the generations together for a cover of Just Like Heaven, live from Glastonbury. You can find that on the 2025, I guess it was just released as a double single, Friday I'm in Love and Just Like Heaven, live from Glastonbury, BBC recording, released in 2025. So that's what we're up to here. On the show, of course, my name is Adam, and this is the Driftless Morning Show for Monday, September 28th, 7:34 in the a.m. Thanks for tuning in and hanging out with me this morning. If you're with me during the first hour, you know I head out back during the first set of music, up the service ladder, through the hatch, onto the roof of the 13th floor of the WDRT Command Center here in beautiful downtown Viroqua. Got that diesel engine started, which of course powers the Soviet-era military surplus Doppler radar. The station has bolted to the roof to provide you with, one of the Driftless most accurate, but not the most accurate, weather report. Currently 58 degrees out there, going up to a high today of 72. Still some areas of dense fog out there this morning. My view out my window looks like it's clearing up quite a bit. It's going to be mostly cloudy for the day, with winds being light and variable. Tonight, looking at a low of 52 degrees, partly cloudy. Those winds remaining light and variable. And then tomorrow for your Tuesday, September 29th, a high of 70. Going to be cloudy, with winds from the south at 10 to 15 miles per hour. So some nice, more mild fall weather headed your way, much like this weekend. Quite beautiful. All right, let's dive back into the music. I got another set loaded up for y'all. Gonna kick it off with English Teacher doing a cover of New York, I Love You, but You're Bringing Me Down.

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4: 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Welcome to Suckin' Cup of Coffee. 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

0: Welcome to Stump Ridge. Stump Ridge, September 27th, 1984. To see some of nature's wonders, we sometimes have to get away from man's. The lights that were developed a couple of decades ago that have turned a country nighttime view from total darkness into the resemblance of a far-flung city stretching to the edge of the visible world that tell the worried midnight traveler that he is not alone and help is just a yard light away, that ring a farmstead with a safe, secure aura and turn robbing a gas barrel into a public event throw back a skyward gaze. So it is that if I want to see anything above the umbrella of security light, I have to get out from under. That's what my early morning walk does for me. And while I miss the dawn show, birds singing reveille and a tom turkey gobbling down in Jones Hollow, the sky view makes up for their lack. Nature-wise, it's still night at 5 a.m. In June, that time meant bright dawn. Now it means every star still shows. This morning, as I write, the weatherman is giving tobacco harvesters perfect wilt weather and a good day on the sheds. No, I won't be in a field. I speared a few loads while our renter put his in, but not because they needed me, only to prove I still could. Today I will pick tomatoes, dig potatoes, a job I thought I'd forgotten how to do and planned it that way, and enjoy the sun and shade. Right now there are neither. But the Big Dipper spills down its handle toward the north. The Little Dipper is high in the slightly eastern sky. I think Venus is on the other side of the world because no sparkler seems big enough, and I would name a few more if I could find the farmer's almanac. Without it, I'm sure I'd provoke a few "You're wrong" letters, except that I am sure of the Seven Sisters, even though I can't seem to see the seventh. Then came a treat I've watched for since our rainy and cloudy spells gave way to October's bright blue weather a bit early. Northern lights flamed in an icy way above the horizon from Froyland Farms on the east to Liberty Pole on the west. To see them better, Boots, although she wasn't interested in the sky, she did find fresh rabbit territory interesting, and I went beyond Pete's Drive, dropping down an incline where cornrows cut off all glitter of the security light. Breakfast was late that morning. In a Sunday newspaper supplement, someone was asked what he had been reading lately. I didn't recognize the name, but he must be important to have his opinions published. He answered, "Some of Louis L'Amour's books." They could have asked me. My answer would be all of L'Amour's. I think westerns and mysteries top all fiction and geographical interest, descriptive content, plotting. I watch the book stands for the next LL. After all, growing up on Zane Grey seems to make it logical to grow down again on L'Amour. Generosity, the word, can have more than one meaning. Most of the time, it means philanthropy, open-handedness, cheerful giving. This time of year, for the gardener who planted too much, the synonym for generosity is desperation. Whenever I open a new magazine, I have to laugh. Oh, sometimes I snort, slip into a brown study, or even go, yuck, but at least once as the pages flip, I laugh. Every magazine, even those not aimed at women, has an article and an ad or two pushing calcium to prevent bone problems. Some have scary illustrations. I guess 40 years ago, nobody was paying attention but me when old Doc Brady, the forerunner of present medical columnists, pushed a calcium every other day. He had died of old age before I needed to remember what he said, but 20 years ago, I did. Thousands of calcium with vitamin D wafers, and by golly, my bones are younger than they were at 50. But I suppose these readers and writers can't be blamed for not knowing sooner. They weren't old enough to read and write when old Doc Brady was around. You've been listening to Pearl Swigum's Stump Ridge Column on WDRT. I'm your host, Margot Hipwell. Thanks for listening.
1: Stardate September 28th. Galaxies aren't good neighbors. They can stretch and pull the galaxies around them, rip them apart, and even gobble them up. A case in point is the Magellanic Clouds, the largest satellite galaxies of the Milky Way. The Large Magellanic Cloud is about 165,000 light-years away, It's about a third as wide as the Milky Way, and perhaps one-tenth as massive. The small cloud is a little smaller and farther away. Both of them are being distorted by the Milky Way's gravity, and both may be incorporated into the Milky Way billions of years from now. But they're also interacting with each other. In fact, a recent study says the gravity of the large cloud may be ripping the smaller one apart. Researchers have studied the system for more than a decade from an observatory in Chile. They've measured the motions of millions of stars, and they found that the stars in the small Magellanic Cloud aren't moving the way they expected. Most models say the galaxy forms a rotating disk, like the Milky Way. But the observations revealed that most of the stars are moving outward, away from the center of the galaxy. And that applied even to the stars in the center itself. The most likely cause is the pull of the Large Magellanic Cloud. Its gravity is dragging the stars away from their galactic home. That could eventually rip the smaller galaxy apart, leaving only some shredded remnants for the Milky Way. We have more astronomy news in Stardate Magazine. Subscription information at stardate.org. For the McDonald Observatory, I'm Billy Henry.

I grew up in a violent, abusive home. Sometimes I made light of it or even laughed about it with friends, a bitter kind of survival strategy. But if anyone else had made jokes about it, I'd have deeply resented it. Right as the anesthesiologist started putting me under for my mastectomy, I had a flash of inspiration. The phrase in memoriam popped into my head, and I suddenly visualized a cemetery with the owl from Mr. Magoo's Christmas Carol, two tombstones over the remains of my breasts. I thought it was hilarious, and after surgery it still seemed funny, so I told my son-in-law, who rendered it exactly as I'd envisioned. But no one else could have gotten away with making light of it. People dealing with traumas and difficulties are absolutely allowed to make jokes to get through their ordeals. Others, not so much. A very thoughtful reader

0: who must remain anonymous, was concerned about my use of humor in my post, Detaining Migrants in Duluth. She noted that the government's detaining human beings right now is decidedly unfunny. She wrote, quote, "As an avid birder, I've both enjoyed and learned much from your blogs, but your last blog about captured migrants left me cold. This is no time to attempt tongue-in-cheek comparisons of migrant bird banding with the ongoing horrors inflicted on immigrants, both legal and illegal, by ICE. It was callous and completely tone-deaf. You clearly have no idea what these people are going through due to our cruel, racist, and warmongering administration. People are not only being, quote, scarred by their captors, they are being killed. Alex Preddy and Renee Good were murdered by ICE in your home state. So it really is not funny at all." She continued, "From my perspective as a black birder, white birders remain clueless by choice to the lives of brown and black folk. It remains a hobby largely controlled by entitled white people safely ensconced in their respective bubbles. Your most recent post is reflective of this situation. I was saddened to read it," end quote. I wrote her a response trying to explain what I was trying to say in the post, but suddenly it hit me that my well-meant motives weren't enough any more than if someone had made a joke, no matter how well-intended, about my childhood trauma or my mastectomy, especially if they themselves had not come from an abusive home or dealt with cancer and disfiguring surgery. As well-meaning as I may be, I really have not walked the walk as far as being a minority that has been for so long marginalized in the birding community, nor have I provided tangible assistance to the immigrant community. Based on the responses of a lot of readers, I know that my post worked for a lot of people, so I do not need any words of support about this. I just want to convey how sorry I am for not thinking it through and being more sensitive to people who are mired at this very moment in a horrific situation involving all too real human suffering and death. I'm Laura Erickson, speaking for the birds.
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3: Hello, friends, and thank you for joining us in what we're calling a conspiracy of goodness. On the guitar, singing songs, telling stories of ordinary American people who are doing extraordinary things every day is Larry Long. My name's Tom Thibodeau, and for the last 40 years, through our friendship, we've been serving the common good for a greater good, calling it a conspiracy of goodness and asking other people to join us. Today, we want to focus on love. Service is love made visible, and all of our lives are predicated on the service and love of other people. Let's celebrate them.
4: You will always be my friend.

When I get an opportunity to work with groups of people, I always ask people two questions. What kind of person are you in really good days? What kind of person are you in the days where you're not so hot? In our really good days, we're kind, we're generous, we're loving, we're forgiving, we're patient. The word for that is called magnanimous. You've had those days. The day is so good, you're thinking to yourself, I should be taking notes on me. There's other days in which you're not so hot. Times in which we withdraw, we're selfish, we whine, we complain, we want to withdraw from people, we want to hide ourselves behind a computer screen, lock ourselves in an office someplace. And what happens at that point, our world shrinks and our lives become what's called pusillanimous, puny-souled. And I was working with a high school football team in a rural area, and there's a 15-year-old boy there. Coach is telling me his parents are going through a difficult divorce. And I looked at him, I said, what'd you learn just here by talking to your teammates? And he looked at all of us and he said, you know, I'm your teammate. And whether you're having a really a good day or not so hot, it's my responsibility to love you. Whether you're having a good day or not so hot, it's my responsibility to love you. Service is love made visible.

The regret I probably have in my adult life at the age I'm in right now is, boy, I spent a lot of time trying to build a career, trying to do good work, and sometimes felt like I neglected my wife and children, being gone speaking and teaching on Friday or Saturday nights. But every once in a while you get a clue that maybe something came through, and you're reminded of how important it is, the love of a person for his spouse, how important it is to be someone's dad. 10 years ago, my daughter was graduating from university, and she decided to run in the first marathon here in La Crosse. She trained for it. Her older sister had run a marathon, and I think she's trying to prove to us that she could do it too. She was coming home to run this final marathon. My daughter had spent some time in Europe going to school, and we had a bit of a distance between us and wanted to rebuild that gap. And I'm all excited about coming and watching her run her marathon, cheering her on, helping her become successful. But just before the marathon, 2 weeks previously, my father-in-law had a serious heart attack and was in the hospital in Madison, recuperating. His daughter, who from Denver came, who's a nurse, and took care of him. Then she had to go back, but he wanted to see his daughter and his granddaughters, and so they were coming for lunch, right in the middle of my youngest daughter's marathon. We went, we watched her run. I knew I couldn't stay for the whole race, but I wanted to be there to support her. But again, I'd be walking away, possibly when she needed me the most. And after the 3-mile mark, I'm cheering, way to go, way to go. And she pumps her fist and she's strong. Go to the 6-mile mark. That away, honey, you're doing it, you're doing it. Be strong, be proud. Still strong. Get to the 9-mile mark. You're doing it, honey. Well done. Keep going. Keep going. Kind of gives a wave. At 12 miles. Okay, honey. Okay. And she just kind of nods with her head. And at 15 miles, the last place we're able to see her in the race because we have to go and meet Grandpa. Come on, honey. Come on. And she's looking at me and she's waving her arms. And she's disgusted. And she's in pain, and I'm having to walk away. We get in the car to go and meet my father-in-law, and all I can think about is my daughter. We wait, and she finally comes home, and she walks to the front door, and she's got the medallion for finishing and the t-shirt that you get when you run a marathon. What had happened at mile 17, when you're just about ready to hit the wall, my daughter and her boyfriend were watching her younger sister, and she ran over and said, I gotta quit, it's too painful. And my oldest daughter took off her sweatshirt, threw it to her boyfriend with her car keys and said, meet us at the finish. And she looked at her sister and said, you're not quitting. You've come too far. I'm not gonna let you quit. We're running this race together. And for the next 9 miles, stride for stride, step for step, one sister speaking into words of love into her younger sister, you can do it. This is yours. She finished the race, got the medallion and a t-shirt. And for the rest of her life, she realizes she does not run alone. That's love.

Isn't it interesting in your music and storytelling that you capture the power of love, but it's not a sentimental or romantic love? You capture in terms of the suffering of people, but it's never intolerable or destructive. What you capture together is suffering and love, which always gives us strength, a second chance. And isn't it true that we are reliant upon the love and the service of other people each and every day? Isn't that what this nation has learned in the last 3 months of all those people who love us by going to work and feeding us, caring for us? March 24th of this year, I'm driving my wife to the polls to vote absentee ballot. I'm never home at 11:30 on a Tuesday, but because of stay-at-home orders, we were home and going to vote. And we get to the parking lot, and she starts to speak gibberish. I ask her my name, and she can't pronounce it. I ask her to raise her right hand. She can't. Turn the truck around and head over to the hospital. Get to the hospital, go to the emergency room. There's barricades. I swerve around the barricades, pull up to the door. People rush out. I said, my wife's having a stroke. There's a nurse. There's somebody quickly with a wheelchair. Take her out. Take her in. I park the truck. I come in. I register my wife. They give me a mask and say, please go and sit down. I can't be with her. I'm sitting there wondering, thinking, fearful. They say, please come in. I have to go into the room. And I'm there watching all these people care for my wife, tubes and buzzers going off, all the machines. They roll in a screen, and I find myself talking to a neurologist who is reading her test results on his computer at his home office, telling everybody in the room as to what they need to do next. And I needed to be there because he had to explain to me the surgeries, the risks, and the rewards of what was going to take place. And I had to sign it. And he said, do you have any questions? And here was a man I'd never met, but I knew he was telling me the truth. I knew he cared about my wife. And I'm frightened. And I'm alone. And everyone was masked. And I'm there holding onto the rail of her bed. And I feel a hand on my shoulder just gave me one squeeze. And I turn around and I meet the eyes of a man wearing a mask. His name tag is Bruce. Service is love made visible. I took my wife's hand and put my other hand on her head and began to pray for her, asking the Spirit of God to come upon her and to heal her and to be with all those who would care for her, surgeon, her nurses, her respiratory therapists. And as tears were rolling down her face, I was holding on her hand there, willing to move her on. And I said, please, dear God, protect Priscilla. And the orderly looked up across his mask and said, amen, amen. She went off to surgery. I sat by myself for 3 hours. The surgeon finally came out and said, this is what had taken place. I couldn't go and be with her that night. For the next 20 hours, my wife was in the hospital being taken care of nurses, almost all of whom I had the privilege of teaching at Viterbo University. My students loved and cared for my wife. Service is love made visible. Providence? Coincidence? It's all miraculous.

0: Thank you, friends, for joining Larry Long and I for A Conspiracy of Goodness, Services Love Made Visible. Good work, hard work, noble work, our work to do together.
1: 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And the only way that we can do that is to be in the fellowship with others. So we thank you for being in fellowship with us and us with you. And thank you for all that you do.
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Say you're high.

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3: Welcome to The Bioneers, revolution from the heart of nature and the human heart.
4: It's all alive. It's all connected. It's all intelligent. It's all relatives.
5: Law is a very powerful storytelling device, and human rights is a particularly compelling story. The problem with the traditional human rights story is that in our effort to reconnect with one another, we saw it as necessary to disconnect with the web of life. So as we become more attuned to the voices of the modern human world, we're starting to respond with a different story.
3: Scientific evidence is increasingly supporting the theory that the Earth is alive and replete with intelligence. In fact, the wild diversity of earthly organisms exhibits the characteristics that human beings attribute to personhood. How is it then, by the law, that a corporation is a person, but nature isn't? What if we expand the anthropocentric boundaries of our systems of laws, rights, and responsibilities to encompass all living beings? How would this new legal story affect our relationship with our vast other-than-human Earth family? In this episode, we imagine a planet with rights for all, with visionary lawyer Cesar Rodriguez Garavito. I'm Neil Harvey. This is More Than Human Life, Advancing Rights for the Natural World. Plants perceive the world around them. They learn, remember, and communicate. They can see what color your shirt is. Dolphins and many other animals recognize themselves in mirrors, demonstrating self-awareness. Pigeons have a better memory for paintings than college students do. Sheep have better memory of human faces than humans do. Single-celled balls of mucus called slime molds effectively solve mazes. Once you entertain the prospect that as human beings we're part of a vast pulsing symphony of intelligent organisms, it radically alters the concept of human rights. Anthropocentric laws promoting fair and just societies become meaningless if the living Earth is dying because we're treating it as an inanimate object to be exploited at will. It's increasingly clear that animals, plants, fungi, forests, waters, and ecosystems need to be legally recognized as subjects, not objects. That intersection of human and natural law is the leading edge of environmental protection and human self-interest. What's old is new again. Indigenous societies have long recognized and respected the rights of other than human life, and they say these rights come with responsibilities. Western law is beginning to wake up to this paradigm shift. From rivers, mountains, and critters being granted legal personhood, to the legal paradox of an ecosystem owning itself, the burgeoning movement to recognize the rights of nature is now the fastest growing environmental movement in history. At the forefront is lawyer and New York University professor Cesar Rodriguez Garavito. He spoke at a Bioneers conference.
5: The first time that I encountered the idea of rights of nature, I was deep in the Ecuadorian Amazon. I was working with the indigenous people of Sarayaku. Ecuador had recently become the first country in the world to recognize the rights of nature in its constitution. Yeah. And the Sarayaku had been essential in shaping that idea. It was there that I had a chance to say with Don Sabino Walinga, who at the time was the Yashak or shaman of the community. We sat by the Bobonasa River just days before the Sarayaku won a historic legal victory. The Inter-American Court of Human Rights ruled in the favor of the indigenous community and ended a two-decade-long struggle to stop all extraction in the territory. The territory is today still free from oil extraction. But Don Sabino didn't speak to me about rights. He spoke about life. I remember him saying, "The forest is alive, the rivers and the mountains are alive, there are people just like us." And he said this in a voice so soft that it felt like an invitation to listen to the voices of life all around us.
3: On that landmark occasion in 2012, Cesar was working with the Sarayaku people to help them implement their legal victory. As a lawyer, he was already involved with indigenous communities around the world, where he focused on how oil drilling, mining, and pollution violated their human rights. But for Don Sabino and the Sarayaku, it wasn't just a matter of their own rights. They understood themselves as part of nature, as part of a far larger other-than-human community that also had intrinsic rights.
5: Back then, I was fully immersed in the work of human rights. I would go to places teeming with life, not only in the Amazon, but also working with climate refugee communities on coastal areas of Bangladesh or with the victims of violence in the armed conflict on my own native country of Colombia. To me, nature felt more like a backdrop to the real work at hand, which was defending human communities. And also, I have to confess that the idea of rights of nature initially baffled me. I didn't really know what to do with it, what to think of it. And yet, it stayed with me over the years. Like a seed planted in Sarayaku, it grew. But it didn't grow only in my own work and my own experience, but across the world. Today, there are more than 500 initiatives protecting the rights of nature around the world. Rivers have been granted rights in countries ranging from New Zealand to Peru to Spain. Courts have recognized the rights of animals on most continents. And entire ecosystems have been protected as legal subjects.
3: One of these rights of nature rulings was a historic decision to protect the old-growth forests of Los Cedros in Ecuador, one of the world's most biodiverse regions. In 2021, the Constitutional Court of Ecuador recognized it as a subject of rights and banned mining there. Alongside judges, advocates, and forest guardians, Cesar helped monitor the implementation of this ruling. Spending time in the forest, he saw and heard what rights of nature feels like in its natural habitat.
5: I want you all to hear what a rights-bearing, breathing, living cloud forest sounds like.
3: The first time Cesar visited Los Cedros, he hooked up with the musician Cosmo Sheldrake. This is his recording of the forest.

0: I wonder if you figured out what those flapping sounds were at the beginning of the clip. Those are the bats that would fly around us at night. And perhaps you also heard the toucan barbets, the howler monkeys, the crickets and the trees that compose the orchestra of the forest at dawn. By the way, Cosmo insists to this day that he can hear my faint snoring in the background in that later clip, which I, being a lawyer, I roundly deny, and I'm sure that no one here picked up any noise of that sort. But it's not just indigenous peoples and professional listeners who are engaged in this exercise in paying close attention to the more than human world. We're in the midst of a planetary listening exercise. Botanists are busy studying how plants emit sounds, how insects pick them up, and how those insects, like moths, make decisions based on that information. Marine biologists and technologists are busy revealing the languages of whales and other species.
1: Cesar was deeply inspired by what he was learning from working with communities in the Amazon. It was compounded by the mushrooming scientific evidence of nature's genius.
0: That's been a huge influence on me as I try to make legal sense of the new science on how plants communicate with insects and the science that is being produced about how bees communicate with each other in highly sophisticated ways through dance. And what you realize in reading the science and talking to these scientists is something very similar to what Don Sabino Gualinga was saying to me 15 years ago, that everything is alive. There's intelligence in the forest, there's intelligence in the trees and the animals of the forest. But this is not just metaphoric. It's beyond doubt that many animals, even plants, and now mycologists are discovering really fantastic capacities of fungi to solve problems. If intelligence is defined as the capacity to solve problems, definitely fungi and slime molds have intelligence. So definitely all that inspiration coming from the sciences has given a big impetus to the idea of rights of nature, in that now the invitation is to match those discoveries or those rememberings with the legal tools that would speak to those realizations with the appropriate words in the appropriate legal doctrines.
1: A rich cauldron of epiphanies was brewing there in the Amazon, a blend of traditional indigenous knowledge, paradigm-busting science, and artistic alchemy. Cesar became convinced that the law needed to join the conversation. In 2022, with colleagues at NYU, he founded the More Than Human Life Program, or MOTH. MOTH is a collective not just of lawyers, but also indigenous leaders, artists, judges, philosophers, writers, and storytellers, all working passionately to advance the legal standing of the more than human world.
0: I've never in my professional life seen such fascination, such longing for an idea. And to me, the question is why? Why is it that so many people feel drawn to this idea? One obvious answer is because we're desperately looking for tools, for new ideas to defend the more than human world in the face of climate change, biodiversity loss, and pollution. But what I hear underneath the fascination with the idea of rights of nature is the need for new stories about our relationship with the more than human world. And law is a very powerful storytelling device. Law is the language that we use to tell right from wrong and to determine who counts as a citizen and as a subject of rights. And human rights is a particularly compelling story. In fact, I think it's the most powerful story through which we have imagined and fought for a world where every human being is worthy of equal respect and consideration. The problem with the traditional human rights story is that in our effort to reconnect with one another, we saw it as necessary to disconnect with the web of life. We anointed ourselves as the sole citizens of the earth. We labeled every other form of life as aliens without rights. And we built moral and legal walls to keep them out. So as we become more attuned to the voices of the more than human world, we're starting to respond with a different story. I call this the story of more than human rights.
1: The ecologist and philosopher David Abram coined the phrase more than human to challenge the illusion that humans are separate from or above nature. This worldview recognizes humankind as an integral part of nature, entangled in symbiotic interdependence with all life. César saw the transformative potential for the law.
0: We need to conceive of human rights as being entangled with the more than human rights world, meaning that without a breathing and thriving planet, human rights cannot exist because we all depend on that web of life. So these are not two different enterprises. The more than human rights story is actually a pretty old story. It's a story of interconnection that is alive in indigenous worldviews, but it's also alive in the origin of our own Western words. One thing that I love about the origin of the word human in human rights is that originally it comes from the root, from the Indo-European root that means soil or earth. The same root gives us humility, humble, and humbling. So human rights quite literally mean earthlings' rights. So my invitation with the more than human rights story, it tries to move the ethics of human rights in the direction of reciprocity, in the direction of interrelation with the more than human world. And it's one that also is concerned with responsibilities as much as with rights. Rights are oftentimes seen, and in the U.S. that tends to be the case, as kind of sovereign entitlements of the individual. What I'm suggesting, and many others have suggested, and definitely indigenous peoples like the Sarayakus have suggested, is that we see rights as being intrinsically tied to responsibilities, because in the end, we are responsible for everyone's well-being. And so that dance, that going back and forth between rights and responsibilities, is what I want to help reestablish through the story of more than human rights.
1: After the break, we'll hear about tools the MOTH program is deploying to put ideas into action. I'm Neil Harvey. 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

0: 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And if you'd like to learn more about the extraordinary intelligence of life inherent in fungi, plants, and animals, check out Bioneer's Earthlings newsletter. 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The More Than Human Life program taps into what founder Cesar Rodriguez Garavito calls a planetary listening exercise. Deep listening and innovative thinking are foundational. So is action.
1: We at Moth learn by doing. We try to be resourceful. We come up with solutions that sometimes feel unfamiliar, even weird. Weirdness is something that we embrace because the weird today is the mainstream tomorrow.
0: One idea for a More Than Human rights case came from another visit to that same Los Cedros cloud forest to which Ecuador's constitutional court had granted rights. Cesar made the journey with a group from the Moth Collective, including the musician and sound recordist Cosmo Sheldrake. Naturally, a song was born.
1: This song was composed in a matter of hours. We were there in the high camp of Los Cedros after an exhausting expedition about 5 days in. And we were accompanied by writer Robert McFarlane and also by our dear colleague and friend Juliana Furci, a mycologist from Chile. We had all come together, and then what we decided is when we saw that Rob was jotting down some lyrics, we added some words, and then Cosmo put music to it and mixed some of the sounds of nature. And right there, we realized that the forest was a co-author of the song, that there was no way that could have come together without the forest being an active force in the composition of that song. Yeah.

0: So we decided that we would do the logical thing. Find a legal translation for that idea, that a forest is a co-author of art. And we filed officially a petition before the Copyright Authority of Ecuador, asking that copyright authority to acknowledge 5 co-authors of the song, the 4 of us and the Los Cedros Forest. And we're saying that since the Constitutional Court of Ecuador had declared the forest as a subject of rights, it's only logical that there should be consequences, including the possibility that the forest be a co-author of the song. If the Copyright Authority denies our petition, we're prepared to take it to court, to ask the court to extract the consequences of its own decision to declare the Los Cedros Forest as a subject of right.
1: The Moth Project is also using its legal repertoire to protect sperm whales in collaboration with scientists from Project SETI. Sperm whales talk with each other using intricate patterns of clicks called codas. Project SETI is conducting research to decode these codas using advanced bioacoustic technology and artificial intelligence. Although the idea that these tools could help us understand and perhaps even talk back to other species is compelling, the endeavor demands careful due diligence of the risks.
0: When we started to ask these questions of the legal implications of the science and these findings, I realized that we really are on the cusp of an immense legal world. So if, as SETI has already established, sperm whales do have complex patterns of communication and even languages, that already, without any additional findings, allows us to make really powerful arguments for the enforcement of existing laws. And I'll just give you one example. Sperm whales' lives depend on being able to hear each other. So the amount of ship traffic, the plans for deep seabed mining, interrupts and masks the voices of sperm whales. So the clicks, they cannot hear each other's calls, they cannot hear each other's voices across the ocean. So this interrupts and disrupts their basic conditions of life. And that is torture. We're making an argument in the paper and then in the future legal actions that this amounts to torture and cruel punishment and cruel treatment. But this is all reliant on the science of this perceptual world of animals. So once we understand those perceptual worlds better, we're better as humans, better able to articulate how our incessant activity interferes with their perceptual worlds and how those interferences amount to basic violations of dignity and well-being.
1: Knowledge that unlocks the perceptual worlds of other species obliges us to protect their rights during the research itself. It also invites us to make amends for the heedless harms caused by our less than human behavior. In other words, we need a code of ethics grounded in the Hippocratic Oath. First, do no harm. Our responsibilities would become even sharper if in the future we can actually begin to understand the content of their communications. Cesar imagines whales issuing restraining orders to humans. Clean up your act, leave us alone, and give us safe migration routes free from your human cacophony.
0: There are serious risks and challenges. I'll just mention a few. One is the manipulation of animals for profit and other forms of exploitation. Right, tourism operators would love to have some sort of playback device that attracts the whales to the boats. And then imagine what you can do with other animals and with elephants, and poachers can use this technology. Then second one is that these studies can be very invasive. It can be seen as a form of surveillance, 24/7 surveillance. Then what's going to happen with all this data? Since we human beings haven't been very good at regulating circulation of our own data, imagine what can happen with the data of non-human animals.
1: The move fast and break things approach to decoding animal communication is guaranteed to further disrupt and damage their precarious existence. Consequently, Moth has worked with Project SETI to draw up new legal and ethical guardrails that prioritize the whales' interests and minimize the risk of harms. Cesar has come full circle. He's concluded it's imperative to broaden human rights legislation to include the more-than-human world.
2: The international human rights architecture was born in 1948 with the adoption of the UN Declaration on Human Rights. Well, we recently celebrated the 75th anniversary of that architecture, and there was reason for celebration. But if you juxtapose that timeline with the timeline of what geologists call the Great Acceleration, the burning of fossil fuels and the explosion of human population and urbanization, it tracks very closely the same timeline. So the most compelling moral and legal project that asserted the equal dignity of all human beings overlapped in time with the most violent kind of destruction of the more than human world. And this is not to blame the human rights story. It was not human rights that destroyed the earth, but it is to realize that the project is anthropocentric, just as our technologies and economies were centered in human beings to the point of annihilating countless species. And when you look at the technical tools, for example, of constitutional law or IP, intellectual property law, you see that there is very little space for the recognition of the agency and the intelligence of non-humans. I think that this is such a complicated moment in human history because we're getting a much more granular view of more than human life at the same time as we're unleashing the triple planetary crisis of climate change, biodiversity loss, and pollution. So holding those two realities is very, very difficult for human beings, emotionally, cognitively. And I think that this disconnect is unsustainable, that no human being can bear to witness the suffering of the more than human world while knowing so much about it. One way that one can deal with this is to disconnect from all of that and, you know, just spend time on social media. The proposition coming from the more than human rights story is completely the opposite, right? Because

0: around the world. Yet how we treat each other is intimately related to how we treat the Earth. We're capable of violence, discrimination, and exclusion toward the more than human world because we're capable of it within our human societies. We're capable of treating each other unjustly, even cruelly, because we learn to treat other forms of life that way. As we continue the indispensable work of protecting the rights and dignity of all human beings, I want you to listen deeply to the voices of the more than human world that are becoming louder and louder. And I hope you'll join this planetary listening exercise and the effort to respond with stories of responsibility and reciprocity to protect the more than human world.
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Producer Teo Grossman. Production assistants Mika Anami. And I'm host and consulting producer Neil Harvey. Thank you for listening. This is program number 282.

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1: Hey, this is Mike from The Morning Blend. Every other Monday from 10 to noon, I'll bring you a slice of all the great music out there that's rarely heard on commercial radio. 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

Good morning and welcome to the Garden Goddess Show on WDRT Radio 91.9 from Viroqua, Wisconsin. This is Donna Smith, and I'm here to talk gardening with you. In today's show, we're going to talk with Tiffany Cade of Deep Rooted Organics in Westby. Tiffany will share her expertise on drying flowers from your garden so that you can enjoy them inside in various ways. Dried flowers can fill a room with thoughts of spring and summer during the cold days of winter. I'll also share a book, a garden tool, and some gardening tasks that you'll want to attend to as you begin your fall cleanup. Let's jump right into today's show with a couple of questions from the garden cart. If you have a question about something going on in your garden or want some help or advice, you can email me. If you're curious about a garden-related topic that you'd like me to cover in a future show, let me know that too. Send an email with questions or suggestions to gardening@wdrt.org, and I'll respond on a future show. Our first question is, when is the best time to move peonies? Late September and October is the best time to transplant peonies in your garden. Ideally, once the foliage has started to die back is a good time to do that. Cut back stems to about a foot to make it easier to get to the crown of the plant. It can be a tough job, but a fork or a sharp spade will do the trick to lift the plant out of the ground. Then divide it into several pieces, making sure that there are 3 to 5 healthy eyes and

fleshy roots on each piece. When replanting the clump should be at the same soil level in the ground as when it was originally planted. Water well, mulch lightly, and avoid burying the crown of the plant. The next question came from a listener who wants to know how to make her fall mums last a bit longer. That's a great question, Kathleen. The mums you're buying for fall decorating tend to be rather pot-bound when you get them. Start by soaking the whole pot well for about 15 minutes by submerging the pot in a tub of water. This will get the root ball thoroughly wet. I'd suggest transplanting it into a larger container. Loosen the roots when you do. Keep mums regularly watered at the soil surface, since mums that dry out and wilt tend to stop blooming. Provide at least 6 hours of direct sun each day and skip the fertilizer. Deadheading blooms as they fade will allow the plant to direct its energy into the new buds. Add other decorative plants like pansies, viola, ornamental kale, or a grass to make a beautiful fall display.

0: it's time for today's patio talk with my guest, Tiffany Cade. Welcome to the show, Tiffany.
1: Hi, Donna. Thanks for having me.
0: Oh, I'm glad to have you here and glad to have Orion, too. We're going to talk about drying flowers from your garden today. And why has this become such a popular thing for people?
1: You know, I think especially in like a northern climate, it's a fun way to be able to have florals throughout the fall and winter. And I mean, once they're dried flowers, they last pretty much forever.
0: Yeah. So speaking to that, do you have to do anything special to them to make them last? You know, like spray them with hairspray or anything like that?
1: Sure. Great question. So, there are different ways of drying flowers. Some people will use like a silica gel that will help like pull out like all the moisture from the flower. At Deep Rooted, we basically will harvest everything in the field and then we will bring it in. We have our like retail shed is really cool and there's not a lot of like direct sunlight. So we'll hang everything upside down out of direct sunlight. And then we use some fans for air circulation. And then we also have a dehumidifier running. So that kind of helps pull the moisture out.
0: Okay. And I know like my aunt used to dry flowers to do pictures. And she used silica sand for that. And I know that personally, like some of the bouquets that I've gotten over the summer will have like something like yarrow in it. And then it just starts to dry and looks really nice. So I just leave it in a vase.
1: Yeah. Sometimes you don't really have to do anything. There are particular flowers that just dry well on their own.
0: Yeah. So what flower varieties do make good dried flowers?
1: So we grow a variety of like celosia and different amaranths. So there's two different types of like celosia. So there's more of like a plume celosia that will have like more of like a feathery feel to it.
0: Okay.
1: And then there's another one that's called coxcomb. And so it actually kind of just looks like a rooster's comb. So some people call it like brain celosia because it kind of has like these squiggly lines that kind of look like a brain. So those are particularly like we grow those just for drying. You know, I will use them in some arrangements for the fall. But then, you know, there's status, which is another one. It's kind of got like a papery texture to it.
0: Yeah.
1: It's almost like it's dried when it's growing.
0: Right. It dries really well in a vase.
1: Yep. Straw flowers is another one. Amobium is another one that we grow that is just, we strictly use it just for for drying.
0: Okay. Do you have some others that are favorites of yours?
1: Yeah. So yarrow, like you mentioned, I think yarrow just like adds like a really nice texture to it. We will dry like feverfew. It doesn't hold like the bloom, doesn't keep its shape as nice as some of the other varieties that we grow just for drying. Sweet Annie. I love Sweet Annie. It smells amazing. Which is a green foliage and just is really nice when we're doing wreaths and different arrangements. Dusty Miller, Galyptus dries really well.
0: When you're picking the plants and you're harvesting out of your garden to dry, like, do you try to get the longest stem as possible? And what do you do with the foliage that's on the plant? Because most of the time I'm thinking you want the flower.
1: Yep. Yeah. So a lot of times when we're harvesting for a dried flower, we're not really worried about that stem length that we are when we are harvesting for bouquets or arrangements, unless we are going to be using the dried flower for arrangements. So typically we're just looking for when things are at like peak bloom and then we'll harvest from there. But sometimes we get really short stems and that's okay because we'll use them in, you know, dried flower wreaths or, you know, like your aunt used to do in frames.
0: Little baskets or things
1: like
0: that.
1: Absolutely. I've seen like we do Christmas ornaments. So you get like the little glass bulbs, and then you can just stuff like little flower bits in there, dried flower bits. And so then you don't even really need, you know, the full
0: the flower with the stem and everything.
1: Yeah.
0: And what about making something like potpourri?
1: Oh, yeah. Yeah, that would be great. Yeah, especially with the eucalyptus or anything that has like more of a scent to it. Yeah. You know, I imagine like scented geranium, if you dried that and then once you crushed it, those oils would release and you'd get a really nice scent.
0: Oh, yeah, that would be really nice. How many times in a season can you be cutting flowers from those plants?
1: Yeah, so we'll be harvesting throughout the season. So one fun thing that we did this year is, as we have different blooms, we did experiment with drying some peonies this year, which I was, you know, a little skeptical about. I was like, I don't know. It just seems like with all those petals that that wouldn't dry very well. And they dried perfectly. So nice. Roses are another one that we did experiment with.
0: And do those work better when you hang them?
1: Yeah. Yep. Yep. We hang everything upside down. So then it's kind of like gravity is our friend, and versus if, I think if you were upright, you know, things wouldn't be able to dry out as much.
0: Yeah. Okay. And I can't remember if you answered this question or not. Do you remove the foliage off the stems?
1: We do. Yeah. Cause the least that there's on there to dry. So basically we were just like really focusing on like the flower and the bloom, at least in our experience. So yeah, we'll strip all the foliage off and then just dry the flower.
0: Flower itself. Yep. Okay. When you're cutting the flowers to make dried flowers out of them, do you put them in water or do you try to just like harvest and tie them up and then hang them right away?
1: Yep. Yep. We'll just harvest and then take the foliage off, strip the foliage off, and then we'll take them into the shed and tie them into like little bundles of like, you know, 10 to 15, just so there's enough airflow in there. Yeah. So everything can dry out and then there's no mold. Yeah. You know, that's the biggest thing that we're kind of worried about. We don't want to do like a bunch of 30 or something like that.
0: Right, right. And how long does it take for flowers to dry?
1: Well, I think it probably depends on the variety. So something like a peony that we did earlier in the season, that's going to take a couple weeks. But then you have something like status or straw flowers. Like, those are pretty much dry when you harvest them.
0: Yeah.
1: You know, it takes a couple days for them to dry out, but it's pretty quick.
0: Yeah. What flowers don't work well?
1: You know, part of the fun part of farming is you're always going to be learning. So we've just been drying different things. And so I did dry some ranunculus. Those didn't dry as well. I just feel like the petals kind of just like fell off. You know, I feel like those could be like individually, like you could press the petals and dry them. But yeah, I'd say anything that's like got a really, really tight bud with like a ton of petals. But, you know, like I said, this year I was really surprised how well the peonies and the roses dried without, you know, any sort of silica.
0: Sure.
1: And just air drying.
0: You mentioned eucalyptus as a foliage plant. What other foliage plants dry well?
1: Yeah, so I love Dusty Miller. I feel like it's got like a really nice like color. Love that like kind of like silvery, like sage green. And then Sweet Annie, I love that because it's kind of got like a fun like kind of airiness to it. And then eucalyptus, there's so many different varieties of eucalyptus. You're going to get so many different textures.
0: Yeah, we had the ones with the really tight leaves on the stem and then the big.
1: Yeah.
0: Big leafed.
1: Like parfolia or like baby euke, the blue. Like they all have different shades of greens. And yeah, eucalyptus is a lot of fun.
0: So Tiffany, what flowers hold their color the best?
1: Yes, yeah, so we have found that a lot of the celosias will hold their color fairly well. especially with like the deep yellows and some of those like vibrant pinks and reds, especially the plume celosias. So yeah, I feel like those hold their colors. The peonies and, you know, zinnias, dahlias, those dry well, but I feel like they don't hold their color. Yeah. But, you know, if they're not holding their color, they're creating like a really fun, like textural element.
0: Sure.
1: You know, so even though if it's not like what the color you harvested, I feel like some of those muted tones just provide a really like interesting texture.
0: Sure. Status holds its color pretty well, right? Yes.
1: Yep. And straw flowers. Yeah. Straw flowers, you'll get that like bright yellow.
0: Okay. And do you ever do much pressing of flowers?
1: So we've dabbled a little bit with pressing flowers. You know, there's things like cosmos and larkspur and kind of flowers that don't have like a ton of petals, like something like a peony or a ranunculus, a lisianthus. Like those aren't going to press very well.
0: Right, right.
1: But yeah, I find that, you know, anything that has like maybe more of like an open bloom and not just like a ton of like central petals will press well.
0: Like a pansy or a viola would.
1: Yeah, absolutely. Yep.
0: Would press really well.
1: Mm-hmm.
0: Yeah. Okay. And if somebody makes something out of their dried flowers, but they don't want to have it around all the time, like what's a good way to store your dried flowers to either, you know, either something that you've made or just ones that you haven't used up?
1: Yeah. So, you know, I'd say out of direct sunlight, you don't really want it to be like a humid area. So when we have like wreaths or anything like that, that we make for people, I always recommend like, don't hang this in your bathroom. Like that's right. Not going to be a great place to store this. Or on like a door that you're like opening and closing a lot. Cause then you're just going to end up with a mess because I mean, let's be real. Dried flowers can be really messy.
0: Mm-hmm.
1: They're super pretty, you know, and they do last. Typically we found that like a lot of our arrangements and things will last like anywhere from like 1 to 3 years really well. But, you know, I've had some wreaths that I've made that are far over like 5 years old and they still look great. I mean, the colors are a little more muted, but, you know, still, it's still beautiful.
0: How do you dust them?
1: That's a really great question. I don't dust them, but, you know, I imagine like maybe some sort of like one of those like cans of like air that you'd like clean a keyboard with.
0: Right.
1: I imagine you could probably get in there because obviously you don't want to get the flowers wet.
0: Sure.
1: And then like the more you're going to like touch them with like, you know, a rag or like.
0: Yeah, you're going to just break things off if you try touching it with anything. Even a feather duster would probably do that.
1: So yeah, maybe I'd try like the canned air. I don't know if that's what it's called, but.
0: Yeah. So what are a few creative ways that people can use their dried flowers? I know you have a workshop coming up in November, I think.
1: Yep.
0: And so what's involved with that and what are some potential ideas that people can make with their flowers?
1: So we love creating dried flower wreaths. So this can be, you know, we make them like various sizes. They have different forms that you can make. Typically, we'll just make like a simple like round form with the wreath. But, you know, I've seen for like Valentine's Day, they have like heart-shaped forms. So you can make like, you know, something that's a little more like festive for that. I'm sure they have like a snowman or, you know, or like Christmas tree or something like that.
0: Oh, yeah.
1: So yeah, we like to make dried wreaths with them. And then, you know, I've seen a lot of people use them in like different like shadow boxes or in like frames. And then sometimes just like having a nice little like bud vase with a couple stems of dried flowers. It's, it's really nice.
0: Yeah. I found a bud vase in a box at home and it's made out of a piece of wood. And so I don't want to put any water in it.
1: Yeah.
0: And it wasn't big enough to put any kind of a glass insert in. So that's where like I have a few stems of yarrow and a piece of eucalyptus and
1: fun. Yeah.
0: Something like that. Okay. I want you to plug your next workshop. So go ahead and tell us about that.
1: Yes. So we have a dried flower wreath workshop at Deep Rooted, and it's going to be on Saturday, November 14th from 1 to 4. There is a workshop fee of $75, which includes all the materials you're going to need and all the flowers. And it's more of an intensive workshop. There's no experience needed. I'm going to show you how to do everything. But don't think that you're going to like come in and just like whip out a dried flower wreath in 30 minutes. Like, it does take some time. But I find it like really therapeutic creating like all the little bunches. And then we have snacks and refreshments provided. So we make it a really, really fun afternoon. Been probably one of our most popular workshops that we've had at the farm. This is probably our sixth year of hosting the dried flower workshop. So yeah, we have a lot of fun. And we're right now in the process of harvesting and drying so many flowers right now before things freeze over.
0: Yeah.
1: Which hopefully we have a little more time.
0: Let's hope.
1: Yeah.
0: Well, thanks so much for joining me today and sharing some great information on how our listeners can dry some of the plants from their own garden or come and do a workshop with you and then be able to enjoy their flowers all winter long.
1: Well, thanks for having us, Donna.
0: All right. Thank you.
1: Thanks for listening.
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the bookshelf this month is a book called The Herbal Yearbook by Jillian Haslam. It contains descriptions of over 60 herbs, how to grow and harvest them. There's recipes for everything from vinegars to soups to main dishes. And for the creative person, many craft ideas for using fresh and dried herbs. This book is set up like a monthly calendar, so you can look through seasonally and find appropriate uses for your herb plants at that time. I especially like the recipes and the craft ideas for making good use of the herbs that you grow in your garden. In the tool shed this month, I found an item listed in the most recent issue of Fine Gardening magazine that I think will come in handy for future fall cleanup. It's called the Zen Sport Harvest Sickle. I don't have one yet, but I'd like to give it a try in the future. It's a handheld tool with a 6.5-inch curved stainless steel blade. The blade is serrated on the inside to increase its cutting ability, and the wooden handle is designed for strength and comfort. I looked it up and found it available online at groworganic.com and several other sources. The tool runs about $15. In today's garden journal, let's take a look at some things that you can be doing in the coming month. Get started on your fall cleanup. Weed annual and perennial beds, hopefully for the last time, but you may still find some more weeds later on. Remove dead annuals and those damaged by frost. Deadhead flowers as needed. In the vegetable garden, remove dead vegetable matter and plants. Removing plants from the veggie garden, especially anything diseased, will keep those diseases from overwintering and potentially infecting your plants next season. Note where you planted veggies in your garden this year so you can rotate crops next season. Fall is a good time for transplanting and adding new plants to the garden with our cool temperatures and a bit more rainfall. As we move into October, try to get those plants into the ground as soon as possible so they'll be able to get established before the ground freezes. Some perennials that are slow to establish or less hardy would be best left now until spring to divide or transplant them. Such plants include astilbe, Siberian iris, delphinium, and hostas. Take notes to evaluate this year's garden. This will be a great help in planning next year's garden. Take note of gaps you need to fill and plants that did poorly or those that thrived in your garden. These notes will be useful when combing the garden catalogs and websites this winter. Add a touch of color to your spring garden by planting fall bulbs now. Daffodils, tulips, and crocus are easy to plant and will delight you in the spring as they emerge. Prepare your bed with a light tilling, add some organic matter, and plant bulbs at 3 times as deep as the bulb is tall. If tulips aren't your thing due to deer and rabbits feasting on them in your garden, try a few new bulbs such as allium or ornamental onions, colchicum or autumn crocus, hyacinths, aranthus or also known as winter aconite, and galanthus, also known as snowdrops. Get your houseplants ready to move back inside for the winter. I like to take them in and out for a few days to get them adjusted to being inside in a little less light and different temperature and humidity. Take them in before the temps drop in the evening and then put them back outside during the day. Ideally, you'd want to avoid having them outside still when the temperatures dip below 50 degrees, but we've already had a number of those days, but it's still not too late for you to bring them in. Find a good sunny window for them in the winter. And to avoid bringing in any bugs, you can repot them and then clean and sanitize their containers. It's still not too late also to harvest and freeze your herbs now to preserve their delicious flavor for use all winter. And herbs are something, again, that you could be cutting, hanging, and drying.
And as leaves fall from your trees, begin raking and shredding them for mulch in and around your garden. You can rake into piles and run over them with a lawnmower or run them through a leaf shredder. If you have a bag on your lawnmower, that works great and makes the job quite easy for you.

Well, that's all the gardening time we have for today. I'll leave you with this quote from Alfred Austin's book, The Garden That I Love, from 1894. It would be worthwhile having a cultivated garden if only to see what autumn does to it. Thanks so much for joining me today, and I'd like to thank my guest, Tiffany Cade, as well. 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Have a wonderful day. Let's go out and make our world a little more beautiful, one plant at a time.

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3: 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On Saturday, a free event at the historic Country Coon Prairie Church, S 2706 Coon Prairie Road, from 1 to 4, A Taste of Norway. Experience the vibrant, modern-day culture of Norway through an afternoon of authentic food, music, and drink. Musician Eden M. will share a performance on Hardanger fiddle with storytelling and question and answer. 6 local cultural organizations. The venue requires navigating 7 to 8 steps. More information on the website. 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You'll get a brief history, including pricing. 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And then a 3-hour live demonstration by John Anderson of how to cut and assemble a dovetail log cabin using a chainsaw and a dovetail cutting jig. If you have a listing to share, please go to WDRT.org. 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

Well, good morning, and welcome to the latest edition of the Morning Blend. We began the show today with a nice instrumental by John Leventhal. He's a musician, sound engineer, music producer, who's written 200 songs that have been recorded by other people, and he's also won 6 Grammys for the records he's produced. He's also the husband of Roseanne Cash. Anyway, that was from an album called National Drift. Nice instrumental to start the show. We're going to go back to the river for this next set, starting with Arlen Roth from his album Playing Out the Swing, Playing Out the String. And the name of the tune is Gonna Move Across the River.

All right, you are listening to the Morning Blend on community-supported radio, WDRT, Viroqua. We finished up there with Eva Cassidy doing Wade in the Water. If you don't know who she is, if you don't already know who she is, or if you missed when I sort of explained about her the last time I played her on this show, she's was a singer in the Washington, D.C. area. It was virtually unknown when she died at age of 32, I believe it was, and for the next 2 years, nothing really happened with her music until somebody recorded, put together an album and I think sold it in England or somewhere, and it ended up selling a couple hundred thousand copies. Since then, she's sold millions of records, her music has sold millions of records. She's an incredible vocalist. That song was from the album Songbird. A lot of good songs on that album. Before Eva Cassidy, we had Billy Strings from, I

heard this song first on his show, and he was kind of raving about it. And after listening to the lyrics a second time, I sort of suddenly realized the lyrics would probably mean or resonate with him more than most people, because he lost his wife in 2024. But anyway, here we go with the California Honey Drops doing one of their latest singles, Song of You.

right, we finished up there with Milwaukee's John Seeger doing Near You, My Dear. That was from a CD called Songs from Finding Loren. I believe that was he was asked to do the music for, I think it was Milwaukee Repertory Theater, an original play called Finding Loren. And he was asked to do the music for that, and that was one of the songs on the CD, Songs from Finding Loren. For that, we had Melissa Carper doing Let's Get Out of Here. Cleo Soul, she's a British soul singer, and her real name was Cleopatra Nikolic. I think she has an Eastern European ancestry, but she lives in Britain now. And let's see, what did we have after? Oh, before that, we had Riley Downing doing I'm Right There With You. He's one of the founders of the Deslons, a New Orleans band that features great songwriting from him and the other members of that band. And then we began that set with the California Honey Drops, their latest single, Song of You. You are listening to The Morning Blend, WDRT Viroqua. Up next, I'm going to play some couple songs featuring Charlie Halloran. He's a trombone player from New Orleans, named a rising star by Downbeat Magazine. It's hard to believe one person can be this busy. He performs regularly in New Orleans with Mashiah Lake and the Little Bighorns, the Palmetto Bug Stompers, the Panorama Jazz Band, and the Shotgun Jazz Band. And he can also occasionally play with Tuba Skinny, the Preservation Hall All-Stars, John Cleary, and Anders Osborne. Plus, he has his own 60s-style Caribbean lounge band called the Tropicales, and we're going to play a couple songs from them in this next set. The first one is, it's called, it's a cover of the classic Perfidia, and features Latin Grammy Award-winning vocalist Maria Ramos. And this is from an album called New Orleans 26.

All right, we went way back for that last tune. That was Kid Creole and the Coconuts, about circa 1981, I'd guess. Kid Creole was his real name was August Darnell, and he grew up in the Bronx. But Kid Creole and the Coconuts were kind of a Cab Calloway style big band that had the misfortune to come up in the 80s when disco was supreme. They didn't have a lot of success outside of the New York area in this country, but they're pretty popular in Europe. And that song was Dancing at the Bandeau. Before that, we had two songs from Colombia singer, songwriter, composer, music producer Ximena Angel from her latest album, Aguacero, which I looked up means downpour. And we heard two songs, Fuego and the title cut. Before that, we had two from Charlie Halloran and the Tropicales from his latest album, New Orleans 26. I should say, the first was El Negro Zumbón. And then between those two songs, we had Walt Wanderley from an album called Brazil's Greatest Hits. And I don't know if I can pronounce this right, but Ma Quenada. He was a organ player from Brazil. And we started the set with Charlie Halloran and the Tropicales doing Perfidia. Hope you're enjoying the show. You're listening to the Morning Blend on WDRT Viroqua. Let's go back again a little bit. Here's one of Blondie's biggest hits.

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But I'm trying to move on.

All right, we finished up there with Justin Townsend. Moving on, as many of you probably know, he died of an accidental drug overdose in 2020. Before moving on, we heard Lucky Wuthrich. He's a Swiss blues man, recorded his first album at the age of 28. That was 2 years ago. I don't know. He's either 30 now or just about to turn 30. And we heard a single called Rock in a Hard Place. For that, Nick Waterhouse did Say I Wanna Know. Pokey LaFarge from his latest, Rent Money, doing The Thing. The thing that I got ain't the thing that I wanted. Or something to that effect. Then we had two covers. Gene Loves Jezebel, that British rock group, did Desire, and I thought that fitted pretty well with the song before that by Blondie called Rapture. You're listening to The Morning Blend, WDRT Viroqua, and not much left in the show, but we'll do what we can here. I think I'm going to play some Steve Earle right now. He, when his son died, I think it was a year or two ago, after his son died, he recorded an album of nothing but his son's songs. His son was a really good songwriter. Apparently, he started doing drugs when he was 12, and he said he once said, I thought that I had to destroy myself to make great art, and really a sad situation because he's a really good songwriter. Anyway, here's one of his songs from Steve Earle called the album JT in honor of his son. And here's the song Champagne Corolla.

0: Well, Bill, you sure got a nice record going here.
1: Well, thank you, Dan.
0: But something's kind of bothering me.
1: What's that?
0: Well, some people talk a little too much about each other.
1: Yeah, I know what you mean.
0: Yeah, it gets the wrong vibe happening. What do you say we set them straight on it?
1: I'm right behind you.
0: Listen up, guys. Here's word to the wise.

All right, we finished up there with Chicago harmonic player Mad Dog Lester Davenport with an instrumental called West Side Blues Harp. For that, we had a couple songs by Bill Kirchen from the album called Word to the Wise. We had the title cut featuring Dan Hicks, and then I Don't Work That Cheap. Kind of a bragging song, just like the song before it by Steve Earle, Fastest Man Alive. And we began that set with Champagne Corolla by Steve Earle. Well, I think I got time to fit one more song in. I hope you enjoyed the show, and we'll see you back here in a couple weeks, and have a great week. We're going to take you out with Kim Ritchie, with some help from Chuck Prophet, in a song called Whistle on Occasion.

0: So I'm sitting here, opening yet another pledge appeal from who knows what underfunded not-for-profit, and I'm flooded with the feeling of relief. 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I look at it this way. I know what I can afford to give. It's so much easier when my pledge is spread evenly over 12 months. It's something I'm going to do anyway, so why bother with the minutiae of mailings and renewals and piles of paper and all those volunteer hours that could be much better spent? Here's all you need to know. You decide how much you can give every month. There is a $5 minimum. You fill out a simple form. You provide a voided check. DRT will automatically withdraw that amount every month, every year, and we all live happily ever after. 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Of course you can. Can you increase or decrease the amount if you choose to? Of course you can. It's painless, it's secure, and it really works. Give it a try, will you? Become a sustainer today.
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0: Bragg, singing Tomorrow's Going to Be a Better Day in our Democracy Now! Studios in New York. This is Democracy Now!, democracynow.org, The War and Peace Report. I'm Amy Goodman. Today, we're broadcasting from London. Tonight, the film about Democracy Now!, called Steal the Story, Please!, will be showing in Lewis, at the Lewis Depot outside Brighton at 8 o'clock. And I'll be there with the film's director, Carl Diehl, for Q&A afterwards. We end today's show with a remarkable new book about the growing ties between Silicon Valley and U.S. military and intelligence agencies. It's called Valley of Death, How Big Tech is Fueling the Future of War. The author, longtime national security reporter Sharon Weinberger, traces the roots of Silicon Valley's relationship with the Pentagon back to the Cold War, when government funding helped fuel the development of the tech industry. But today, she writes, the relationship has fundamentally changed. Companies like SpaceX, Palantir, and Anduril are no longer simply supplying technology to the U.S. military intelligence agencies, but also developing powerful technologies that, in some cases, they maintain control over themselves. Weinberger argues the stakes are enormous. Take a listen to Axios reporter Colin Demarest questioning the co-founder of the military tech company Anduril Industries, Palmer Luckey, about whether there's any red line on what he would build.
1: What won't you build? What's your red line?
2: What wouldn't I build? That's an interesting one. Well, you know, I've been pretty public that how our weapons are used are— Yeah, that's a matter for the DOD. But you're right. I have control over what I can build. There's things that I could say, for example, you know, that's a power too great for any man.
1: Nuclear weapons?
2: I would definitely build nuclear weapons. I would build fission weapons. I would build fusion weapons. I think that nuclear weapons have been one of the most stabilizing forces in history ever.
0: In her new book, Valley of Death, How Big Tech is Fueling the Future of War, journalist Sharon Weinberger examines the extraordinary rise of tech billionaires like Luckey, as well as Elon Musk, Peter Thiel, Alex Karp, who, she writes, are playing an increasingly central role in U.S. military and intelligence decisions, but with no oversight or accountability. Sharon Weinberger, welcome to Democracy Now! Before we get to these tech billionaires building nuclear weapons themselves, I want to turn to your recent article based on your book. This in the Wall Street Journal, headlined The Hidden Debt That Apple Owes to the CIA. Talk about Steve Jobs being rehabilitated, kind of, when he went back to Apple and what that relationship was with the CIA.
3: Sure. So about 10 years ago, when I was thinking of working on this book, when Silicon Valley was starting to move back into Pentagon work, I was told a story that I thought was perhaps apocryphal about how the National Security Agency had given a large contract to Steve Jobs' company Next. This was the company he formed in the 1980s after he was initially exiled from Apple. Company built beautiful, very expensive computers, wasn't doing well. It was essentially failing. And I was told the National Security Agency had bought a whole bunch of computers and it had in effect saved the company. So it took me years to track down the story. And when I eventually did, it turned out it wasn't the NSA. That was actually cover for a CIA contract that was buying Next computers for satellite analysts to go through imagery. And the story was really fascinating, not just because it was Steve Jobs, but we think of him as almost a counterculture figure. But the idea that in the late 1980s, early 1990s, he was not only doing work for the CIA, but that it essentially saved his company. The argument was that that gave him years, a few years of extra runway to prove himself at Next. He leapfrogged back to Apple, took over Apple again, and the operating system from Next became the operating system for modern Apple products. So the argument I would hear from people both inside that company and inside the intelligence community was the CIA effectively saved Jobs and saved Apple.
0: So I want to go to the start of your book, beginning with a Zurich-based company that has the sole secret mission to build and sell nuclear weapons. You write, quote, the entrepreneur's goal essentially was to break the government monopoly over the production of nuclear weapons. It turned out to be an exercise sponsored by a secretive division of the Pentagon. You write, the idea that the Pentagon had sponsored a secret study to see if a rogue billionaire could develop a nuclear weapon fascinated me. Take it from there.
3: Yeah, so in 2013, this division of the Pentagon funded this study to look at whether a rogue billionaire could build nuclear weapons. I mean, essentially a little bit like what Palmer Luckey was talking about in the clip you played. And I was given a copy of this study around 2017, 2018, and then eventually went back and interviewed the participants. And it doesn't mention specific billionaires, but when I interviewed the people who took part in it, sort of like a tabletop war game, they're like, oh yeah, absolutely. We were thinking of an Elon Musk figure. And that's sort of amazing. In 2013, Elon Musk was certainly up and coming, but he wasn't the figure he is today. And the point they made was what they saw coming down the pike when they did this study in 2013 was that technologies, whether for nuclear weapons, for space travel, for other weaponry, it was no longer simply in government hands. It was now feasible for an entrepreneur, for a billionaire, for private capital to build these weapons. And sure enough, here we are in 2026. Elon Musk has his SpaceX built Starlink, a satellite internet communication systems, which was critical for Ukraine in the early days of the war. We have Palmer Luckey, the founder of Anduril, talking about building nuclear weapons. What differentiates this new class of entrepreneurs from the defense industrial complex of old was the Pentagon never had to call the CEO of Lockheed Martin and say, can we use your F-35? Many of these technologies developed in the private sector now, to include AI, are done with private money, with venture capital, with private capital. The government doesn't own the underlying technology, which is why you're starting to see these disputes now, as you've seen, for example, between Anthropic and the Pentagon, because the Pentagon doesn't own the technology. They don't control it.
0: So in this part of the interview, we're going to do a part two, but what did Trump's presidency mean for the relationship between Silicon Valley and the U.S. military industry? You write in the New York Times, for tech companies, the personality of the person occupying the White House are less important than the person's willingness to buy what Silicon Valley is offering.
3: So what I mean by that is that, you know, it's not that people don't have real beliefs, real ideas, and real ideals. I don't want to discount sort of individual agency, but Silicon Valley as a whole, you know, we're all determined by our economic and operating environment. And that was the point of the Steve Jobs story. Like, yes, he was in some ways a figure of the counterculture, but when it meant the survival of his company, he was perfectly willing to work with the CIA. He gave lectures at the CIA. He was willing to work with national security. And it's the same thing with tech billionaires now. It may have their own political beliefs, left or right, but they know that it's more about what is the administration going to do for them. President Obama was very good in many ways for Silicon Valley. He was supportive of the Silicon Valley. There were a lot of personal links between people going in and out of the administration. He was supportive of privatized space travel. Biden administration, less good for Silicon Valley. So Trump has done two things. He sort of supercharged this relationship between government and Silicon Valley. But he's also demonstrated, when you saw how in 2016, Peter Thiel was this outlier supporting Trump. And then you get to the current administration and you have these tech leaders showing up for dinner, praising Trump for his leadership. Sort of going like supplicants, saying what they're going to do for the U.S. economy. You know, it's hard to say what they believe or don't believe, but at the end of the day, they're going to do what's good for their businesses, and that's what they're demonstrating.
0: Sharon Weinberger, we're going to thank you for being with us. We're going to continue this interview, post online at Democracy Now! We're going to talk about how artificial intelligence is transforming warfare from targeting software to autonomous drones. That does it for our show. Sharon Weinberger is author of Valley of Death, How Big Tech is Fueling the Future of War. I'll see folks in Lewis, outside Brighton, tonight at 8 o'clock, then tomorrow in Copenhagen at the Grand Theater. here and then in Berlin at Spore. Check our website at democracynow.org. I'm Amy Goodman from London.
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9: 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On Saturday, a free event at the historic Country Coon Prairie Church, S2706 Coon Prairie Road, from 1 to 4, a taste of Norway. Experience the vibrant, modern-day culture of Norway through an afternoon of authentic food, music, and drink. Musician Eden M. will share a performance on Hardanger fiddle with storytelling and question and answer. Six local cultural organizations. The venue requires navigating 7 to 8 steps. More information on the website. On Saturday, October 3rd, two offerings from Driftless Folk School. Understanding Electric Vehicles with John Passy and Al Buss. Curious about electric vehicles? DFS Photovoltaics instructor John Passy and Vernon County Energy District President Al Buss will tackle how EVs stack up against gas cars, long trips, and winter conditions. You'll get a brief history, including pricing, take a look under the hood, learn battery lifespan and replacement, and then an introduction to relief wood carving with Kevin Ewing. 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Step-by-step guidance. 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Kevin's approachable style and years of experience make it easy to learn and fun. On Sunday, October 4th, two offerings from the Driftless Folk School. From 9 to 4:30, Nicholas Wazzy Gale will teach fall foraging in the Driftless. Wild plants, nuts, fruits, taproots, tubers, mushrooms, seeds, greens. Learn how to find and identify. 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Enjoy a largely wild lunch prepared by Tamsin Morgan. And then a three-hour live demonstration by John Anderson of how to cut and assemble a dovetail log cabin using a chainsaw and a dovetail cutting jig. If you have a listing to share, please go to WDRT.org. 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

Lucky you. You tuned into WDRT Viroqua and my program, which is PMS Patty. And actually, PMS stands for Patty's Melancholy Show. And that's my general focus. So, I don't always adhere to that, as you will hear throughout my shows. I want to go back to the beginning. We heard Patti Smith doing a Doors song, Soul Kitchen. That was from 12, and that came out 2007. Then a good old Rolling Stones, Play With Fire, from Out of Our Heads. Follow that with Jethro Tull, Living in the Past. And finally, this great song called Killing the Blues, done by Robert Plant and Alison Krauss, was actually written by Roland Sally, of whom I've never heard of. A lot of people attribute this song to John Prine or Alison and Robert. But no. So it's a wonderful song. I'll be playing more versions of it in further shows, I hope. All right. Thanks for tuning in. I'm going to start my second set. Why not? Time's a-wasting. We have some Mavis Staples, Simon and Garfunkel, Nico Case, and the Neville Brothers. So let's get started with that.

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My grandma said, "Young'un, you can't drink that water." She said, "You drink from that fountain over there." 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

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I went down in Forest, Mississippi one time there. Didn't know no better. But I integrated a Washateria. He would tell everybody, my grandbaby, Mavis,

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What did we hear? Mavis Staples began with Down in Mississippi from We'll Never Turn Back. So long ago. And then Simon and Garfunkel. I haven't heard this in a while. My Little Town. That was from Old Friends. Good to hear again. Nico Case followed that with Hold On, Hold On. From Fox Confessor Brings the Flood. And finally, no, not finally. And then, the Neville Brothers doing A Change Is Gonna Come. We certainly hope so. That was from Yellow Moon. Finally, Oh Wonder Did All We Do. And that was my set. If you're new, because new to the our listening audience, because our service has expanded, I'll just let you know that PMS stands for Hattie's Melancholy Show. I don't always play melancholy music, but I tend to. I like minor key, haunting melodies, blues, but I'll mix it up quite a bit. So don't despair. It's not all gloom and doom. Just stick with me here. Let's go with another set. We have Moby coming up. Good old Mob. Hold on.

Yeah, we got through that set pretty efficiently. Started it with Moby doing Porcelain from Play, 1999 release. Following Moby, we heard Joan as Policewoman doing a song called The Magic from The Deep Field. Then we heard Inara George. The song was It's Raining, and it was off the original motion picture soundtrack called Bridesmaids. And it's not raining here, but I sure think we need some now. It's fall. Come on, bring it on. Finally, that was Annie Lennox again. Money Can't Buy It from Diva, 1992 release. And it's turning into 2 o'clock in mere seconds here. So I want to tell you, you're listening to WDRT Viroqua. And you've been lucky enough to turn it on during my show, PMS Patty, from 1 to 3. Please stay with me till 3 if possible. I have a lot more good music coming up your way. Let's start a next set with, we have some Brandi Carlile. Oh, in the background, there's a nice pianist, accordion player, Radoslav Lorkovic. Wrap your tongue around that one. Okay, I'm going to start playing. Thanks for tuning in.

Okay, another set done. And it was pretty melancholy, if you ask me, starting off with Brandi Carlile doing The Joke. And that was off of her By the Way, I Forgive You release, a 2018 release. And then we heard from someone called Jeff Buckley. And Jeff died at age 30. He drowned in Tennessee, I think. Anyway, too bad. Nice song, nice voice. That was Lover, You Should Have Come Over, from a release called Grace. Okay, then Lana Del Rey, who's very melancholy, with help from Sean Ono Lennon, Tomorrow Never Came, from her Lust for Life release. Came out in 2017. And finally, an older Beck 2011 release, Lost Cause, from Sea Change. I warned you, gonna be melancholy somewhat. That's what you get when you tune into PMS on WDRT. Okay. Enough of that. Let's play music. We've got some more Moby. I don't know how that happened, but it did. You'll have to put up with it or get your own show. Here we go.

Well, hi there. I'm still here in front of the mic, PMS Patty, playing those happy tunes that everybody loves. No, that's not right. Anyway, we started off with Moby featuring a woman with him by the name of Mimi Gaze, spelled G-O-E-S-E. Don't ask. Mimi Gaze. Okay, and the name of that song, When It's Cold, I'd Like to Die from Everything Is Wrong. I mean, what a perfect song for me. Okay, then we heard Alicia Keys from The Diary of Alicia Keys, If I Ain't Got You. Followed that up with Jackson Browne and Bonnie Raitt doing Kisses Sweeter Than Wine. From Where Have All the Flowers Gone? The Songs of Pete Seeger. Then the last tune we heard in that set was David Gray doing This Year's Love from White Ladder. Thanks for sticking with me. I'm going to keep playing music until I can't. Until that clock turns to 3. So I got a little time yet. Let's start with some Joan Baez, one of my favorite tunes by her. Here we go.

at the age of 37.

Yeah, going out with the Beatles, Drive My Car. Just to titillate you for next week, I'm going to have a lot of songs about cars. This one was off of Rubber Soul. Before that, you heard Joan Armatrading doing Willow from Show Some Emotion. And Lyle Lovett was before that, Fly Sweater / Ice Water Blues from Joshua Judge's Ruth. Started that set with Ballad of Lucy Jordan. No, we didn't start. We had Ballad of Lucy Jordan by Marianne Faithfull from Broken English. And we started out with Joan Baez. Remember? Way back? Diamonds and Rust. I'll leave you in the good hands of Bad Axe Tap. Just done. So stick around, keep your radio on, and just all the time on this station, WDRT 91.9 FM. You can't go wrong. Thanks. PMS Patty signing out.

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1: One, two.
0: That was pretty sweet. So what do we got going on here for you all? I think that was going to keep going. Not sure what's up on the queue here. Let's see what's happening. Hang on.
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I don't know what's going on over there. So Patty was out today. That was a pre-recorded show. And this is kind of a new circumstance. So, of course, I'm like, what's going on, man? But nonetheless, you're listening to WDRT Viroqua 91.9 FM on your radio dial. This is the Double Diamond. My name is Charles Angel, here with you for a short while on this lovely Monday afternoon. So, sweet show lined up for you all today, and lots and lots of fun. Starting off slow and chill, of course, with, as usual, right? Elton John, Madman Across the Water, what a killer tune. The Shins, Caliphone, Blonde Shell, Gretel, Father John Misty. Starting to pick it up a little bit in the second set with Fontaine's DC, Ghost Woman, The Replacements, and Blur. Moving on into more rock and roll. We've got some Lady Rock coming up, which will be sweet. Le Tigre, The Kills, Disgusting Sisters, stuff like that. And eventually, towards the end of the show, this is going to be really sweet. We've got LCD Sound System, The Dare, and The Rapture. So jumping in right here, Elton John, Madman Across the Water. Here we go.

right. All right. Sweet track right there by Father John Misty from his 2024 release, Mahash Mahana. And the name of that track was She Cleans Up, and a really sweet one from him. I enjoy this description of the tune, a swaggering, gritty rock track. And swaggering, something about that really conjures up quite a visual of the classic rock and roll dude on stage, and apparently kind of a change up for him. So pretty interesting. He was a drummer for 4 years for the band that is called Fleet Foxes. All right, what do we have before that? Hang on, let's get caught up right here. All right, before that, we had Gretel doing just a killer tune, Maybelline, from her 2026 release, Squish. Before that, Blonde Shell doing a track, Joiner, from her 2023 Blonde Shell release. Caliphone before that, Vampiring again, from their 2003 release, Quicksand, Cradle Snakes, and The Shins before that, doing just a beautiful, beautiful track from them early on in their career, 2001, from their O Inverted World release, the name of that track, The Past and Pending, starting us off, yeah. Elton John, Madman Across the Water, from his 1971 album of the same name. Apparently that track was actually recorded and not released in 1970. It's actually a longer version, kind of apparently has some pretty rockin' guitar in there. Didn't really quite work for the release that it was intended for, so they shelved it and re-released it a year or so later. And a really sweet tune. That's probably my favorite Elton John tunes. All right. You're listening to the

Wonderful track right there. That was Blur doing a tune from their 1991 release, Leisure. The name of the tune is There's No Other Way. And one of their classic tunes, I would have to add, those guys, super cool. One interesting thing of note, Damon Albarn, one of the founders, has gone on to do the Gorillaz, which probably much more infamous, perhaps, than Blur, but what an amazing career for a guy like that. Holy cow. Not for a guy like that, but what an amazing career. And what an evolution. So super interesting right there. Before that, we had the Replacements coming up before that. And so I'm multitasking, right? So we're going to multitask, and I'm horrible at multitasking. No one should do multitasking. All right. There we go. All right. So back to focusing. Before that, what do we have? Yes, The Replacements doing a track, I Will Dare, from their 1984 release, Let It Be. And that, of course, is Paul Westerberg heading up that band out of Minneapolis. Before that, Ghost Woman doing just a killer tune. I love the sound of that song, The End of a Gun. That's the edited version of that song. So if you feel like you heard an expletive in that song, you didn't, and maybe some self-reflection is in order. Regardless, that was a single from 2022. That band, rockin' band, well worth looking into. Before that, what we heard was Fontaine's DC from their 2024 release, Romance. The name of the tune was Bug Sesame. Before that, Try to Understand, doing just a beautiful track. I really enjoyed that. She, by the way, worked with Cherry Glazer for some years before going off on her own, I think in 2019. Name of that track was Try to Understand from her 2022 release, Squeeze. Starting us off, The A La La Star, the name of the tune from their 2019 release, Laws. And those guys, super cool, well worth looking into their music. They've been kicking out tunes for quite a few years at this point. All right, you're listening to The Double Diamond. My name is Charles Angel, here with you for a short while longer on this lovely Monday afternoon. What do we got coming up for you all in this next set? We're going to jump in. Really? Is that what we're doing? I guess so. All right. We're going to jump in with Jelly Haha, Magdalena Bay, Pamela. What else we got? The Disgusting Sisters, La Tigre, super cool. And The Kills closing us out, jumping in right here. Jelly Haha doing a tune, Normalize. Here we go.

0: Wow. Okay. Super cool. What a wonderful, wonderful tune. Kind of like Lawrence Welk, I guess. And I really, really dig that song. That's Sour Cherry Live from the Kills, from their 2009 release, Live Session, iTunes exclusive. That was an EP release. So significantly different from the recorded version of that tune. Of course, recognizably similar, but significantly different. And I think the live version is just killer. I really love it. Le Tigre before that, doing track TKO from their 2004 release, The Island. Le Tigre, of course, highly influential American electronic rock and art punk band formed in New York City in 1998, emerging from the Riot Girl movement. They became famous for blending left-wing feminist LGBTQ+ socio-political commentary with upbeat, danceable electronic beats. And all of that, super cool. Kathleen Hanna was a lead in that band. She was also in Bikini Kill. Yeah. And Le Tigre and the Julie Ruin. So super interesting woman. She's married to Adam Horowitz from the Beastie Boys, of course. And this is what's super cool. She famously the person who inspired the title of Nirvana's breakthrough hit when she scrawled Kurt Smells Like Teen Spirit on Kurt Cobain's wall in 1990. So we have it. Wow, she's got chronic Lyme disease. So, huh, fascinating stuff when we dig into people's personal lives. Sorry about that deep dive there, but so cool. Before that, we had the Disgusting Sisters killing it from their 2024 release. Killing it to the single version of that. Pamela before that doing a track Pandemonium from their 2026 EP. It's nice to see you here. Magdalena Bay coming before that doing just a wonderful tune, Unoriginal from their 2025 Unoriginal Black Eyed Susan Climb single. And starting off Jelly Ha Ha doing a track Normalize from their 2026 release Switcheroo. All right, you're listening to the Double Diamond. My name is Charles Angel, here with you for another 45 minutes or so, at which time Earth Riot Radio comes on. Right? There we go. So notice no commentary on Earth Riot Radio because, what's there to say? Jumping in right here, what do we got coming up in this next set? We've got Lime Garden, we've got the Ravenettes. We've got Annabelle Chairlegs. We've got Sophia Gobie. We've got Mo covering the Ravenettes and another apparently Jelly Ha Ha tune, which is why I was surprised to see it in the other set. All right, jumping in right here, Lime Garden 23. Here we go.
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Thank you.

Don't think too hard about it. No, don't try to do the math. It don't add up, it don't make sense. I know it never has. He's just a boy, alas, he'll always have to be the man. It don't add up.

Sophia Gobi, doing a track, Bigger Man, from her 2026 release of the same name. Annabelle Chairlegs before that, doing a tune, Candy Apple Red, Gotta Be In, from the 2020 release, Gotta Be In Love. They're all sounding pretty cool. We're going to look deeper into their archive, I guess is the right way of saying that. And before that, the Ravenettes themselves doing a really sweet tune, Love in a Trash Can, from their 2005 release, Pretty in Black. Starting us off, Lime Garden doing a tune, 23, from their 2026 release, Maybe Not Tonight. All right, you're listening to the Double Diamond. My name is Charles Angel, here with you for another 26 minutes and 2 seconds, at which time Earthright Radio comes on. Yay. All right, so what do we got coming up for y'all in this next set? Cool. All right, Kraftwerk. Very cool. We're going to do, it's a remix of Computer Love, or a remaster of a remix of Computer Love from like 1991. And regardless, after that, the New Young Pony Club, super cool. We're going to do a band called Woe, and the Egyptian Lover, LCD Sound System, The Dare, and The Rapture. Jumping in right here, Kraftwerk, Computer Love. Here we go.

All right. In the background, you're hearing The Rapture, House of Jealous Lovers. Before that, a killer tune from The Dare, the name of the track, Perfume, LCD Sound System. Before that, Losing My Edge, The Freak Song. Before that, by Woe and The Egyptian Lover, New Young Pony Club. Before that, doing a killer tune, Ice Cream, starting us off. Yes, who we have, Kraftwerk, Computer Love, 2009 remaster of a 2001 remix. Take care, y'all. We'll see you in 2 weeks.

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1: Come on, you're welcome. We've got some empty folding chairs here. Come sit down. I'm Reverend Billy. This is Earth Riot Radio. I'm here with Savitri D and Jason Candler, and a beautiful choir is about to sing to you. Well, we need the Zorhan Mandani of the environment to come on in here. Zorhan, where are you? Savitri and I, we were nailed to the cross of anti-consumerism for a long time. Ooh, we had a cause. And we went pretty far with it, all the way to the BBC World Service, all the way to a big movie and everything, a Morgan Spurlock movie. We took it as far as we are banned from every Starbucks in perpetuity in the world. Got the letter downstairs on my desk, very proud of it. But anti-consumerism is arguing that you shouldn't live your life by product. Don't let the saturation advertising make us stupid. It's, well... We had our moments, but I mean, what's going on right now? That dazzling freight train of consumerism just rolled over us. But what would happen now is just simply death. It's the sixth extinction. It's different. It's life and death, and it's quick. The big, beautiful bill is simply murder. Look into the eyes of a Republican and say, is that it? Is murder okay? But is killing yourself okay? Because that's what we got right now. Oh, and the environmental movement has not been able to communicate that the physical life of the earth is our lives too. We're a part of the natural world. Even though we try to separate ourselves from it, no. And that's where we are right now. Zorhan, young man, came into this town and he said, it's basic. It's food. It's taking a bus to work. It's rent. It's a roof over our head. He just said life. It's life. Do you want it? Zorhan, we have to communicate that for the earth. Zorhan, come on in here. We got a seat here for you. Take that old folding chair over there. Earthaluya.
2: Earthaluya.

If this campaign has demonstrated anything to the world, it is that our dreams can become reality. Dreaming demands hope. And when I think of hope, I think of the unprecedented coalition of New Yorkers that we have built. For this is not my victory. This is ours. It is the victory of the Bangladeshi auntie who knocked on door after door until her feet throbbed and her knuckles ached. It is the victory of the 18-year-old who voted in their first ever election. And it is the victory of the Gambian uncle who finally saw himself and his struggle in a campaign for the city that he calls home.

0: to shoulder with you all, because we are all here for the same purpose: to protect the planet, the people, and make sure that we end fossil fuels across the globe. Most importantly, I want to thank each and every one of you for being here and for showing up in force. It means something when people say, oh, we're thinking 10,000 people are going to be here, and 50, 70,000 people show up. That means something, because we are in rooms, and I'm in rooms in Washington all the time, where people say that they have a commitment to this issue, but we need urgency on this issue right now, right now. And the way that we create urgency on the issue of climate is when we have people all across the world in the streets, showing up, demanding change, and demanding a cessation of what is killing us. We have to send the message that some of us are going to be living on this planet 30, 40, 50 years from now, and we will not take no for an answer.
1: And hello, back again here. We've just been listening to Zorhan and AOC and the Stop Shopping Choir. And lots of animals and insects and lizards and elk and just all sorts of kookaburras, birds. We have on display here for your ear voices that are carrying the message of the earth of justice to you. And these voices cut through consumerized information, the atmosphere of lying, of saturation advertising, the product atmosphere, product life, this environment that we're often not aware of because it hides in plain sight, constantly normalizes itself. Well, we need badly right now for the earth and for the families in Gaza and for the families in the Ukraine and for the people suffering from cancers that take place from the toxicity of corporations. We need honesty now from a lot of directions. We need these voices that cut through. Zorhan and AOC, Bernie, Greta Thunberg, just, I know that you have examples of people and the earth, the weather, animals. There are ways that communication reaches you. It comes through loud and clear. No pixels, no products. Let's energize that in each other. Let's encourage each other by being good listeners. Good listeners are not just passive, because that's what consumer listeners are. No, we're listeners that say, yeah, Earthalluyah, Earthalluyah, thank you for telling the truth.
2: Hello, welcome to News from the Natural World. I'm Savitri D. The Israeli army has killed more than 300 Palestinians across the Gaza Strip in just 48 hours. The majority of the dead are women and children. Also in Gaza, at least 350 kidney failure patients face imminent death as the Strip's largest medical complex announced a halt to dialysis sessions due to fuel shortages. Over 400 kidney patients have already died due to war-related conditions and ongoing restrictions since October 2023. On Tuesday, the head of Al-Shifa complex in Gaza City announced the dialysis ward would completely shut down by noon. The 600-day war on Gaza has also led to a critical shortage of burial space. The crisis is worsening due to the occupation's blockade on the entry of food, medicine, shrouds, construction materials, and other essentials needed for grave preparation. The Israeli military has reportedly completely or partially destroyed over 40 cemeteries across the Gaza Strip, With limited access to cemeteries and morgues overwhelmed with the dead, families have been forced to dig temporary graves in hospital courtyards. Some Palestinians have been buried in mass graves by Israeli troops. The entire population of Gaza is on the edge of famine, and water remains in short supply. Swarms of desert locusts are moving across parts of North Africa, with unusually heavy rains in late 2024 supporting growth of vegetation and rising temperatures since February 2025, speeding their reproductive cycle. Ideal breeding conditions for locusts are in place. Significant outbreaks have already been reported in Algeria, Tunisia, and Libya, while smaller bands have appeared elsewhere across the Sahara Desert's northern boundary and in Saudi Arabia. The Food and Agricultural Organization, FAO, of the United Nations, and its regional partners have issued caution-level alerts for Algeria, Libya, Tunisia, Morocco, Chad, and Niger. The FAO is coordinating efforts with national authorities to prevent the insects from spreading south into the Sahel, where further rains could trigger a new wave of breeding. Climate change is reshaping the environmental conditions that drive desert locust outbreaks, making them more frequent, intense, and harder to predict. A recent study found that Colorado children who'd been diagnosed with acute lymphocytic leukemia were more than twice as likely to live near dense oil and gas development, including both conventional and fracking wells. Oil and gas wells emit chemicals that have been linked to increased risk for this type of leukemia, the most common form of childhood cancer, including benzene and polycyclic aromatic hydrocarbons, among others. Children who were diagnosed with leukemia between the ages of 2 and 9 were more than twice as likely to live within 5 kilometers of dense oil and gas development compared to healthy children. The Texas Supreme Court ruled that oil companies holding mineral leases, not landowners, own the chemically contaminated wastewater known as produced water, which comes from oil and gas drilling. The case arose after a land-owning family leased rights to one company for oil drilling and to another for the wastewater. The court decided produced water is part of the mineral estate and considered waste, not water. With new interest in extracting lithium and other minerals from produced water, the ruling clarifies ownership, but leaves unresolved who controls valuable non-hydrocarbon elements. Disposing of toxic wastewater created by fracking has long been a problem, linked in Texas and elsewhere to groundwater contamination and earthquakes from deep well injection. But now that the companies are eyeing produced water as a resource for irrigating crops or extracting critical minerals like lithium, questions of ownership carry financial and environmental weight. Who profits from this toxic byproduct may shape how it's managed and whether it's handled safely. Researchers have discovered a dramatic and unexpected shift in the Southern Ocean, with surface water salinity rising and sea ice in steep decline. Since 2015, Antarctica has lost sea ice equal to the size of Greenland, the largest environmental shift seen anywhere on Earth in the last decades. The Southern Ocean is also getting saltier, and this unexpected change is making the problem worse. For decades, the ocean's surface freshened and became less salty, helping sea ice grow. Now scientists say that trend has sharply reversed. The increase in salinity has coincided with a dramatic loss of sea ice around Antarctica, and the reemergence of the Maud Rise Polynya in the Weddell Sea, a huge hole in the sea ice nearly 4 times the size of Wales. It hasn't occurred since the 70s. Saltier surface water allows deep ocean heat to rise more easily, melting sea ice from below. It's a dangerous feedback loop. Less ice leads to more heat, which leads to even less ice. Killer whales may sometimes offer to share their prey with humans. Researchers from Canada, New Zealand, and Mexico reported on 34 interactions spanning 2 decades in which orcas in the wild attempted to offer food to humans. The incidents took place in oceans around the world, from California to New Zealand to Norway to Patagonia. Orcas often share food with each other. It's a pro-social activity and a way that they build relationships with each other, said study lead author Jared Towers of Bay Cetology in British Columbia, Canada. That they also share with humans may show their interest in relating to us as well. The incidents had to meet strict criteria. In each case, the whales had to have approached the people on their own. The people could not have closely approached the whales, and the whale had to drop the item in front of them. In all but one of the cases, the orcas waited to see what would happen after they made the offering, and in seven cases, they tried more than once to offer the food after the humans initially refused it. On July 3, 2025, at 3:54 p.m., the Earth officially reached its furthest point from the Sun for this year. This is called aphelion. Our planet's orbit is very close to a circle, but it is not a circle. It's an ellipse, so the Earth gets closer and farther from the Sun as it orbits. The closest point, the perihelion, happens around the first few days of January. The next one will be January 3, 2026. At the aphelion, the distance from the Earth's center to the Sun's center is going to be 94,502,939 miles. At its closest, Earth is roughly 3.2 million miles closer, which means the planet gets 6.8% more solar radiation in January than in July. It is completely accidental that the aphelion and perihelion are so close to the solstices, or the beginning of the year. They have nothing to do with seasons. The reason for these changes is the subtle tugging of Jupiter and Saturn on our planet. Over a period of hundreds of thousands of years, the Earth's orbit goes from mildly elliptical to almost a circle. We are currently getting the Earth at its most circular. And now the sounds of extinction. A family of giant river otters was released into the Iberá National Park in northeast Argentina on July 1st. The endangered species, with no known breeding populations in Argentina over the past 40 years, was considered probably extinct in the country. The release, including a breeding pair named Coco and Nima, translocated from different zoos in Europe, along with their offspring, Piru and Kira. The family of four now swim freely in Laguna Parana, a lake in the Iberá wetlands located in the province of Corrientes. The endangered giant otter is the largest of the world's 14 otter species, reaching up to nearly 6 feet in length and weighing as much as 75 pounds. The last family group of giant otters in Argentina were observed in 1986. While giant otter families disappeared from Argentina in the 80s, a rare sighting occurred in 2021 when one individual was spotted in the impenetrable national park in northeastern Chaco province. Experts suspect the otter may have traveled alone from the Paraguayan Pantanal, hundreds of kilometers away. Endemic to South America, the giant otter historically occupied a range stretching from northern Venezuela to Uruguay. But hunting, mostly for its fur, led to population collapses across much of its original range. Apart from Argentina, the species is also considered extinct in Uruguay, while surviving populations in Paraguay, Ecuador, and Guyana have dwindled to fewer than 100 individuals. Brazil hosts the species' last stronghold in the Pantanal and Amazon, with an estimated population of 4,659 giant otters. And hear the sound of the giant otter.

There are voices that cut through. They're from up the street, but also they are beyond the horizon. The extinct animals are coming through the windows of baffled educators. There are 7 kinds of gravity, and they feel no obligation to tell us why we are falling. The voices that we hear are decoys, deflections, shards of flesh that have no hometown. The opera is sung by a worm, and the moon seems to know the musicians. The stars are a script for microbes that live at the nightclub of mind-blowing orgasms. The secret code to the Allied invasion is held by an ancient fish that resembles a rotten tree with fins. Oh my God, it's me. Birds of paradise spend all day in the act of seduction because they are channeling the dinosaurs. The voices of a new generation don't have to make sense to the generation that had it all and now have all the nothingness. Love is the question. The answer is coming in a whisper that is flinging our city into the air. Earth-a-lu-ya.

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3: Welcome, friends, to another edition of Economic Update, a weekly program devoted to the economic dimensions of our lives and those of our children. I'm your host, Richard Wolff. We have an unusual guest in the second half of today's program, Kashama Sawant, known to many of you because of her remarkable political history in the West Coast of the United States. We are very pleased to have her on our program in the second half, the time when we normally do interviews. I want to start today's program with some updates of the sort that we try to bring to an audience that might not otherwise hear about these things or see images surrounding them. So I want to bring your attention to a left-wing political party in Germany. You might think of it a little bit like the DSA in the United States, except it is now becoming an important force in German politics. The latest polls refer to this party. It's called Die Linke in German, which simply translates the left. So it's the party called the left, currently polling about 12% of the national vote in Germany. That's up from 3% in February of 2025, quite a move in a short amount of time. It has also passed a milestone in getting larger polling support than the Socialist Party, which is the inheritor of the whole socialist movement going back to the 19th century and including, particularly in its earlier days, such people as Karl Marx, Friedrich Engels, and many, many others. The leader of the Die Linke, a young woman named Inez Schwertner, another interesting phenomena of German politics. They are taking a very strong stand against the government in Germany today, and its leader, Merz. He is imposing a reform. That's what those kinds of politicians like to call big changes they're making that they're afraid people will understand and therefore oppose. So they cover the whole thing over with a word they hope obscures what's going on. And true to form, Merz is doing that. His reform is what

imposing hardship on its own people in order to fund Mr. Zelensky and the Ukrainians in that part of the world. They are also clearly, like their right-wing counterpart, the Aufstand für Deutschland, they are not at all happy with having cut off from Russia and thereby deprived German industry and German workers of jobs in those industries because they can't access cheap Russian oil and gas, which had fueled the German economic miracle for decades before the war in Ukraine brought all that to an end. And then there's the candidate of the Linke Party for mayor of Berlin. His name is Elif Eralp, and you won't learn much about any of this in the American press. He's a man, an immigrant in Germany, of Turkish origin, and he's likened in the German press to upsetting Berlin in rather the way that Zoran Mamdani did that in New York. Look, the German working class is now split. One part of it goes to the right in its opposition against the old tradition. But a growing part is going to the left. The middle is disappearing. That's like what's happening in the United States, and we should be following when it happens in the most important economy in Europe. These things are shifting, and they're shifting fast. I want to turn next to a recent speech given by Scott Bessent, the Treasury Secretary in Mr. Trump's government. He announced the D-Day of all sanctions. He's imposing a new level of sanctions on top of several already existing sanctions imposed on Iran, and glowingly predicting that this one will bring Iran to the table, or in the words of other colleagues of his, bring the Iranians to surrender. Well, let's be clear here. Previous sanctions didn't do that, and they were promising exactly the same. In fact, we go to war against Iran in June of last year, in February of this year, again in June and July of this year, and that's because the sanctions didn't work. And then it turned out the military attacks on Iran, they didn't work either. And so we're back to the back and forth. Now we're going to get sanctions. And calling them D-Day, that's clever for the American public to think something big is happening. But it doesn't sound so good if it's the umpteenth time something big was supposed to happen with results that never happened. But there's something more I want to say. Because Mr. Bessent seemed to suggest that the United States would punish any country that did anything with Iran. Buy from it, sell to it, invest in it, loan it. And of course, one of the biggest trading partner Iran has is China. So it looks like Mr. Trump and Mr. Bessent are going to go after China again. That didn't work the last few times it was tried either. The Chinese smiled and said they would ignore all of this. And Mr. Bessent said, getting ready for that, we are very powerful. We can close people out of the SWIFT system. That's the name of the international system set up by the United States to manage payments. If you buy something from another country, you can use the SWIFT system to pay for it. Ditto if you sell, you can be paid. Now, once upon a time, that would have been a pretty stiff punishment. But it isn't anymore, and Mr. Bessent forgot to tell you that, although he certainly knows it. Why not? Because an alternative to the SWIFT system, that's a way of sending messages about payments, then the actual payments are made by something called the CHIPS, C-H-I-P-S, system. The Chinese set up their own alternative, and to mock the United States, they called it the CIPS, C-I-P-S, instead of CHIPS, but it does the same thing, and it means any company, any country, frozen out of the American system for global payments,
can simply use the Chinese

0: which of course they are doing, and thereby speeding up the decline of the dollar as a global currency, the role of China as a global economic power, and the decline of the American empire. It's the United States taking steps that not only don't arrest the decline, they accelerate it. And all that to look tough in the media as this war in Iran goes from bad to worse. The last economic update we can have the time for today deals with the city of Jackson, Mississippi. And what about Jackson, Mississippi? Well, first, let me tell you briefly, then you'll get the context for this story. The median household income, that's where half the people earn less than that, half the people earn more. The median household income in Jackson, Mississippi is $44,500. Half the people of Jackson earn less than households, we're talking of the whole household, than 44. What is the household median income for the entire state of Mississippi? 25% more than that. So Jackson is way poorer than the average in one of the two or three poorest states in the Union. What is the median income of the United States as a whole? 81,000. Jackson, Mississippi, the capital of that state, has a median income barely over half the national average. You know what that's called? That's called extreme poverty. Anywhere else in the world, it would be recognized. It would be the focus of government to do something about a region so out of whack with the rest of the country. Well, the government there isn't doing much about it. Never has. But not so Jackson. Here are two things that happen in Jackson that show what can get you out of poverty if you can do it. First, a union. Yep. Mississippi has a 4% unionization rate, one of the lowest in the country. Goes with being poverty. But one of the oldest unions in the state, starting in 1939, says just shy of 100 years old, is the Amalgamated Transit Union Local 1208. These are workers in the Jackson, Mississippi Transit District. They went on strike on July 13th, and they recently, August 21st, went back to work, settled the strike. Each of them will get, and by the way, it was approved by the workers 90%. They will get an immediate 5% wage increase. They will get starting pay will rise from $17.18 to $18.04. Senior pay will go from $23 to $24.15. They will get Martin Luther King Day off. They hadn't had that. And there will be no cut in the services provided by the transit district to the people of Jackson, Mississippi. A couple of days before the settlement, the mayor of Jackson, John Horn, announced that the city council and the city would give the striking workers 3 months more of strike pay if the strike went on. That proved to be it. Solidarity between the political and the labor movement meant that a government helped the working people, not the usual support the company. Maybe that's how you get out of poverty. Stay with me, friends. We've come to the end of the first half. We'll turn in a moment to talking with Kishama Sawant. Welcome back, friends, to the second half of today's economic update. I am very pleased to bring to our microphones and to our camera Kishama Sawant. She is a revolutionary socialist and co-founder of Workers Strike Back. She was the lone socialist on the Seattle, Washington City Council for a decade, and she won 4 elections to that position. She used her office to lead movements to win the nation's highest minimum wage and the Amazon tax on wealthy corporations to fund affordable housing. Kashama ran as an independent anti-war socialist in the August 2026 primary election and won the strongest ever vote for an openly Marxist candidate, 17.3%, running for the U.S. Congress. So first of all, Kashama, I'm going to call you, if it's okay, by your first name, since we have known each other for a while. Welcome to the program.
1: Thank you so much for having me.
0: Okay. Let me ask you, because you are really exceptionally well-positioned to deal with a question like this. What have your electoral efforts taught you about the electability of an openly socialist candidate in the United States today?
1: We have seen, as you yourself said, Richard, that we have been able to win four elections on the Seattle City Council as an open socialist, in fact, as a revolutionary socialist, which is actually quite different than the DSA elected officials. We've seen that even running as a revolutionary socialist, you can win elections and repeatedly win them. And in this congressional primary, what we showed is that you can run as a revolutionary socialist outside the Democratic Party and as confrontational against the Democratic and Republican parties, because both are parties of big business, of the capitalists, of the billionaires and multimillionaires, and of their warmongering agenda. So it is possible to run as a fighting working class candidate with an openly revolutionary socialist program and either win elections, or in this case, in this primary election, what we showed, as you said, is the highest ever vote by far for an openly Marxist and openly revolutionary candidate running for the U.S. Congress. And then even more than that, what we have shown, especially in our decade in Seattle, Richard, is that it is not only possible to win an election as a revolutionary socialist, what is possible to do, and I believe this is the foremost responsibility of anyone running as a socialist, is to use your elected office as a vehicle to build mass movements of working class people, uniting working people together on a common fighting agenda, and to defeat both the Democratic and Republican parties and the billionaire class, you know, which is what these two parties represent, and win historic victories. And that is the way that we were able to win what has now become the nation's highest minimum wage, which is now $21.30 an hour in Seattle. But the way we won that was by using my office immediately after I took office for the first time in January 2014 to launch the 15 Now movement, organize the rank and file of the working class in Seattle, organize the rank and file union members to win this historic victory, which is the first major city $15 an hour minimum wage. And then also as part of that battle, winning inflation increases. And I can tell you that was a bitter fight against the Democrats on the city council, but we won that. And that is why we now have the minimum wage automatically increasing every year. But not only that, because of the 15 Now victory that we won through my office in Seattle, that victory went nationwide because working class victories are contagious. And we saw tens of millions of American working class, you know, minimum wage workers winning substantial wage increases to the tune of tens of billions of dollars of transfer of wealth from the bosses to the workers. So we have seen that it is possible to defeat the billionaires and multimillionaires. In fact, it is only through a fighting approach that we have used that you can energize and electrify the working class to actually win victories.
0: Okay, that's a good basis on which from I can ask you the next question. There's been a debate among people involved in these struggles. And it goes something like this. The votes that are being won by you, by DSA, by anyone who seems to be, let's call it on the left or socialist end of the spectrum, that the votes you're getting are more a critique or a hostility to capitalism than they are advocacy for or interest in socialism. In other words, that there's still going to be some education that has to be undertaken to move Americans from their initial position as anti-capitalist in some way to a pro-socialist. How do you react to that discussion?
1: I certainly agree that a big part of the votes that are happening here, especially with this explosion of DSA elections, is a critique of the status quo. And I'm not even going to claim that every single person who has this critique, every working class person who is angry at the status quo, is necessarily thinking of it in terms of capitalism versus socialism. But what there is absolutely overwhelming agreement on is that whatever it is that we have today, the status quo, that completely sucks for tens of millions of ordinary working people. That much is very clear, and people are looking for an alternative. However, I think it is far more than that. That is just the baseline. In fact, when you look at the opinion polls on issue after issue after issue across the spectrum, the majority of the working class is well to the left of most of the politics that's on offer, which is the Democratic and Republican parties. So if you look at the question of universal public health care, of the need for funding public schools, public infrastructure, the need to address the fact that rents are skyrocketing, all of the questions that face ordinary people, from the question of, you know, putting a roof over your head to the putting food on the table, the struggles that, and the miseries, really, the absolute miseries that such big sections of the working class are going through, you see that there is phenomenal agreement that these things need are completely broken, the system is completely broken, and that we need massive shifts. I would say that it is actually even more than that, even one step further, which is, and in some ways you can think of it as 10 steps further, which is that for the first time in the nearly 80 years of the existence of the apartheid state of Israel, which itself is a creation and which functions at the behest of US capitalism and imperialism, it functions as a garrison state for the interests of billionaires and multimillionaires. For the first time in its existence, you now have a majority of the American working class against the apartheid state. Now, right, obviously, right now, there's a huge anger against the genocide in Gaza, but it's deeper than that. It's also anger against the brutal occupation. And we are seeing this playing out in all of the elections. And all of this, I agree with the you know, the people you're quoting, the people who say that we need further education. Absolutely, we need education. And I, in my view, as a revolutionary socialist, the biggest form of education that needs to be provided, the biggest kind of clarity, political clarity that needs to be provided, and I consider this one of my biggest responsibilities as a revolutionary socialist, is to clarify two things. One is that capitalism itself cannot be reformed into a system that will avert the climate catastrophe, end wars and genocide, and deliver decent standards of living for the billions of people on the planet. That capitalism itself is the reason why all these crises have come into place come into being in the first place, and that capitalism itself as a system needs to be overthrown and be replaced with a socialist world. So that's the first point of clarity. But in order to achieve that, and indeed, in order to achieve even some far-reaching reforms within the framework of capitalism, like free healthcare for all, funded by taxing the billionaires and multimillionaires, something that I'm fighting for, like ending the genocide and the brutal occupation of Palestinian lands, to win any of these, in fact, let alone to overthrow capitalism, what the working class will need is to build militant movements that are very clear about who is on our side and who is not, meaning understanding, first of all, that both the Democratic and Republican parties, regardless of their differences, they both serve the capitalist class, and that we need a working class party of our own, and that we cannot put our faith in the gatekeepers, which includes the so-called progressive Democrats who serve as a fig leaf for the Democratic Party's pro-capitalist and pro-war-mongering agenda. And these two points have to be clarified. And that is why, actually, I would say that one of the biggest forms of service that we have performed, you know, myself and my fellow revolutionary socialists, by running this campaign in the primary election against genocidal Democrat Adam Smith, is to provide a point of departure. You know, that what is needed is not the DSA strategy. You know, the DSA electors are pointing back into the Democratic Party and deal-making with the Democratic Party leaders. In fact, that is the wrong kind of education. And I agree that we need to provide the right kind of education. And the correct kind of education is the need to break from the Democrats and Republicans, because both of them serve the capitalist class, and to build a new working class party of our own. And part of that education is looking at history. And throughout history, we have seen that all the big victories that were won, whether it is Canada's Medicare or public health care won, you know, through the National Health Service in the UK, these victories were not won by putting our faith in the parties of capitalism, but they were won precisely because new parties of the working class were built, and that presented an existential threat for the parties of the ruling class. And it was under that threat that the ruling class was forced to concede these victories to the working class. And that is the approach that we need again in America.
0: Here's a question as we begin to run down out of time, but I know it's a question on many people's mind. When you identify as a socialist, revolutionary socialist, what is the most difficult obstacle you face that has to be overcome by people like you and fighting like you do? What is your biggest problem to get across to the audience you're trying to reach?
1: Undoubtedly, not everybody is going to agree with this. You know, we don't claim that the working class has some sort of homogeneous consciousness. And in fact, there might be disagreements on even the word socialism. But I would say that at this moment, we are in a dramatically different period of American mass consciousness than we were certainly 25, 30 years ago, but even 5 or 10 years ago, actually, because the current system is so deeply discredited that working class people are very, very open, and not just open, they are hungry for an alternative. So in my experience, calling myself a revolutionary socialist has never been the obstacle. It has always been the question of whether we can energize working class people. And I can tell you, one of the biggest barriers is working people, especially young people, feeling checked out of politics because they correctly feel betrayed over and over again. And there's a deep mistrust of any kind of leadership, which in my view is a healthy instinct, in the sense that the most of the leaders, which is what I call business unionist labor leaders, you know, the unionists who don't use class struggle methods, but are making deals with the bosses and with the Democratic and Republican parties, the DSA elected leaders like AOC and Mamdani, who ran on very important programs that I strongly supported, but then have preferred to make deals with the billionaire class and with the Democratic Party. All of this is leading many working class people to feel dejected and demoralized from the politics that's on offer. And that is the biggest thing that we have to overcome. And the only way that it can be overcome is by continuing to build movements in the way that we did in Seattle. And that is why, actually, I've also launched a nationwide organization called Workers Strike Back, where working people, young people from different cities across the nation, are joining Workers Strike Back precisely because they are not seeing the kind of fight back that they want to see. So I would say the biggest obstacle right now is not mass consciousness. The biggest obstacle is the chasm between the eagerness, the hunger of the mass of the working class to have a fight back, and the leadership that's on offer. And that is the biggest thing that we have to deal with, which is most of the leadership of the labor movement being business unionists, most of the DSA leaders leading us back into the Democratic Party, all of this being sort of having betrayal written on its face and needing an alternative to all of these people, which I call the gatekeepers.
0: Well, Kshama, you remain, as I remember you when I went out to Seattle, you remain a very good proponent of your arguments and your point of view. I'm very glad that you shared them with us, and I urge my audience to think long and hard about these kinds of ideas as to what is going on in our country today and what it is we need to do about it. Thank you very much, Kshama, for your time. And to my audience, as usual, I look forward to speaking with you again next week.
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those cats in the early morn. This is WDRT Viroqua 91.9, and I'm Bonnie Kolak. Thanks for tuning in. Cock-a-doodle-doo-wah, cock-a-doodle-doo-wah, cock-a-doodle-doo-wee, shee shoo bop.

0: Welcome into the Friendly Show on WDRT. My name is Andrew Spade. Thank you so much for joining me. And my friendly guest this week, back for a second time, is my good friend Pete Hodapp. Pete, how are you?
1: I'm just dandy. How are you?
0: Good. You can't... So we'll just go ahead and full transparency right off the top here. Pete, we were just in the middle of a disagreement about how I put together my show, which is you put together the playlist of music for me in the order that you wanted it played.
1: Correct.
0: And then I changed that order.
1: Correct.
0: And added my songs.
1: Well, that I expected.
0: Right. So your expectation.
1: I expected you to put your songs
0: in between yours.
1: Yeah.
0: I see.
1: Okay. For sure.
0: Okay. But so the part that is difficult is that I reordered the sequencing.
1: I think part of it has to do with the fact that I did shows.
0: Right. Yes.
1: And the
0: pride of authorship.
1: The order was important.
0: Mm-hmm. It is.
1: And so to hand that over to someone
0: right.
1: and be like, well, it won't be like I thought it would be.
0: Right.
1: Is somewhat difficult.
0: Yeah.
1: Yeah.
0: And you're having a little trouble with it in this moment.
1: I am.
0: Yeah.
1: Only because I put thought into it.
0: You did.
1: I did.
0: You did. And you picked some great music.
1: Well, okay. So before we get any farther.
0: Great.
1: I'm a big fan of themes.
0: Mm-hmm.
1: So when I had a show here, I would have English as a second language show.
0: Mm-hmm.
1: You know, I'd have like a country show. I'd have like a whatever. This is Friends of Friend show.
0: Okay.
1: So these are all friends of mine
0: mm-hmm.
1: on your friendly show.
0: Yeah.
1: That's the theme.
0: It's a great theme.
1: Well, you know.
0: I like it a lot.
1: It makes things easier for me.
0: Because the music's easy to pick because you have a lot of musician friends. Why is it easier?
1: Well, it's easier because, I mean, let's go through thousands of songs or let's go through hundreds
0: right.
1: of songs.
0: Right. It's a smaller subset.
1: Correct.
0: You've given yourself a target.
1: Yeah.
0: And then you can work within that target.
1: It's a filter.
0: Yeah, exactly. Okay. Mm-hmm. So you apply the filter.
1: Yep.
0: It's people that you are friendly with.
1: Yep.
0: And then within that, you're picking music that you feel is representative of them.
1: Yes.
0: Or maybe your favorites?
1: It's representative of them and important to me.
0: Important to you.
1: Both.
0: Right. Right. Which I think that additional context makes the whole thing about the playlist order more understandable. Because it's not a sort of intellectual exercise. It's people, you know, that are meaningful to you. And so the songs, I would assume, have greater meaning as a result of that.
1: Sure. And yeah. I would love to have the opportunity to at least put in a little nugget of knowledge before each song or after each song.
0: Well, I would love to give you that opportunity. So the first song that we heard, contrary to your explicit instructions, or maybe implicit, I guess we could have a conversation about that, is Lorbiel from Village of Spaces. So give me at least one, but maybe a few nuggets of knowledge about that music.
1: Sigh. Okay, so I went to a very weird high school. You had to apply to get in. And then once you were in, it was free, but it was like an arts high school.
0: Sure.
1: Dan Beckman was my roommate for a bit, and that's...
0: You were living someplace else?
1: It was a college at one time.
0: Okay. So it retained the dorms.
1: Yeah. They had dorms.
0: So you were a dorm guy in high school?
1: Yeah.
0: Wow.
1: It was crazy.
0: I bet.
1: And so Dan Beckman...
0: Mm-hmm.
1: Was one of the people that I lived with.
0: That's Village of Spaces.
1: Correct.
0: Gotcha.
1: He now lives, I think, in Maine.
0: Okay.
1: But he makes this wonderful, folky, wonder... I don't know. Like, it varies quite a bit.
0: Yeah.
1: I don't know. I like his stuff a lot.
0: I thought it was great. Why that song? What's specific to you about that song?
1: I think maybe... I don't know. I'm not sure.
0: Okay.
1: Not sure.
0: Okay. It's just the one that felt like...
1: He does a bunch of stuff with his wife as well.
0: Mm-hmm.
1: And like they do like these beautiful harmonies together. But like that was like early stuff of his. And it's just pretty much strictly him.
0: Mm-hmm.
1: And maybe I appreciate that.
0: Mm.
1: And that would have been when he was living in Minneapolis. I don't know.
0: Okay.
1: That's all I got.
0: Yeah. Is he still he's still making music?
1: Oh, yeah.
0: Yeah, okay.
1: For sure.
0: Great. And under this name or a different, if people wanted to look him up now?
1: Well, there's Ook of Village Spaces,
0: mm-hmm.
1: and there's, Yeah. Everything is of village spaces, gotcha. Sort of.
0: Okay.
1: Yeah. But great. There's a lot of stuff.
0: And are you still in touch with Dan?
1: No, it's been a bit.
0: Yeah.
1: We used to be like pretty hardcore pen pals.
0: Mm-hmm.
1: But like, I would say it's been a little bit.
0: Written letters?
1: Oh, yeah, for sure.
0: Like through the post?
1: Yep.
0: Written letters.
1: Yep, written letters and sending him anything I had made.
0: Yeah.
1: He would send me anything he
0: right.
1: had made.
0: Right, sharing art, yeah.
1: Yep.
0: Yeah.
1: Like CDs.
0: Mm-hmm.
1: I would send him, you know, prints or shirts or
0: right.
1: zines or whatever.
0: Yeah.
1: You know, I have a bunch of people in my life like that. I'm yeah. really fortunate.
0: Yeah. Yeah, you're. I mean, of the people that I know, you're one of the most involved with the U.S. Postal Service.
1: Fair enough.
0: Yeah. You love to send and receive mail.
1: It's true.
0: And I mean, that's, in this day and age, I think, you know, a pretty rare thing.
1: I mean, what's better than getting like a package in your box and you're like, what the hell? Oh my God, this person sent me this.
0: Right.
1: I got wild rice
0: mm-hmm.
1: in the mail last week.
0: Yeah.
1: From a native friend who lives in Minnesota and mm-hmm. like was hand harvested. Like,
0: yeah.
1: You can't put a price on that, man.
0: No.
1: It's really amazing.
0: Well, and it's an experience that I guess what I'm saying is I don't have that experience. Like, I couldn't tell you the last time I got mail from somebody that wasn't either a package that I ordered for myself or junk. Yeah. Those are the two flavors. I mean, occasionally a bill, but...
1: All it takes is you have to, like, hold up your end.
0: Yeah. So I got to start sending people stuff.
1: Should someone send you something...
0: Mm-hmm.
1: You got to send something back, man.
0: Yeah.
1: You know?
0: So somewhere there's somebody that sent me something a while ago that I've disappointed.
1: Or you know, pick up that thread.
0: Yeah.
1: Like, who have you not talked to in a bit?
0: Right.
1: Who would appreciate mail from you?
0: Yeah. And is receptive to an unmarked package.
1: Even if it's a postcard, man. It can be as little as a postcard, yeah. really.
0: Sure. I would like to. I'd like the idea of sending a thing, though. I like it more than a letter. Like, I really like the idea of sending.
1: Like, you know. Something physical?
0: Yes.
1: Yeah.
0: Yeah. Whether it's art or,
1: mm-hmm.
0: like, I mean, the wild rice is a great example.
1: Oh, my God. Or, that was unbelievable.
0: Yeah. Like just something that feels like it's got a little bit of personality to it.
1: Yep. All I did was say, hey, I mean, you have access to wild rice. Like, what would it take to get that?
0: Yeah.
1: I didn't even have to say anything else. I didn't say anything else.
0: Right.
1: She was just like, what's your address?
0: Mm, that's and what you love to hear.
1: It was there like the next week.
0: Yeah. You know, actually, and when you said, what's your address, that reminded me that the last thing that I did have shipped to me, it still came from Amazon, but somebody bought it for me, was my boss bought me a book on leadership. And I'm reading that. So,
1: which, you know, that's nice and all.
0: It is. It's, I mean, yeah, I don't have a, I'm not complaining.
1: Mm-hmm.
0: It's just like it's going to be, you know, it wasn't super personal, but.
1: Correct.
0: Yeah.
1: Yeah. No, I get what you're saying.
0: Yeah.
1: Like there is a personal whatnot to it because mm-hmm. it's, they thought of you.
0: Yeah.
1: When they did it.
0: That's true.
1: But it's different than something that's handmade
0: mm-hmm.
1: or. Where they wrote.
0: Right.
1: Like yeah. People do not have the ability to write mm-hmm. anymore. It's mm-hmm. crazy.
0: Yeah. Yeah, that's true. And I think especially like handwriting,
1: mm-hmm.
0: you know, I mean, there's two ways in which we're losing the ability to write. One is just composing text, which I do think like longer form text is getting harder for most people
1: mm-hmm.
0: just because of texting and the internet and, I mean, to a certain extent, AI for some folks now. And then there's even more specifically, and I think much more rare, is written communication in that you are producing by hand.
1: Yeah.
0: I think that almost doesn't exist for a lot of folks, including myself.
1: It's true. Yeah. Like, I have a couple friends who, like, you don't have to give me anything. Like, if you were to give me a piece of paper
0: mm-hmm.
1: with their handwriting on it,
0: yeah.
1: I could tell you who that person is.
0: Mm-hmm.
1: Because right. their handwriting is so distinctive.
0: Sure.
1: I would say there's, you know, 3-4 people, like, I would be able to identify it immediately. Like,
0: yeah.
1: boom.
0: So if they ever committed a crime, you'd like, get called in.
1: I guess.
0: Yeah.
1: But, I mean, I guess, I don't know, man. Like, I'm also very fortunate because I've always been surrounded by incredibly talented people.
0: Mm-hmm.
1: And so, yeah. So I get these postcards, I get these letters mm-hmm. with this really recognizable handwriting, and it's just, it bumps your chest out.
0: Mm.
1: I mean.
0: Yeah, I mean, again, I don't know what you're describing, but I'm glad that you get to have this experience.
1: Well, you might.
0: I mean, I'm not discounting that it might happen in the future. It just hasn't so far. But
1: sometimes you got to seek it.
0: Right, and like you said, you got to start it. Mm-hmm. You know, you can't be just waiting for packages.
1: I bet anything you can think of, one person
0: mm-hmm. to whom I could send something
1: that you would like to get in contact with again.
0: Yeah, it's a good point. It's a good point. Yeah,
1: I bet any of us could.
0: Yeah, I think that's it's good homework for everybody mm-hmm. out there listening, not just me, but it is also for me. All right, let's play some more music.
1: Okay.
0: We're going to start off with the Harmar Superstar song that we settled on. We'll talk about what went into that after we come back.
1: Okay.
0: But this is Lady You Shot Me on WDRT.

0: You are listening to The Friendly Show on WDRT. Thank you so much for tuning in. It's Andrew. I'm here with Pete, and we are back after a three-song set that included Lady You Shot Me from Harmar Superstar, Green from Robo Hands, and then Urban Legend from Melina Handeen.
1: Melina. Not that, you know.
0: Hey, you got a microphone too, man.
1: It's fine.
0: No, I tried my best.
1: Right. I get it. It's fine.
0: So tell me about, you want to start with Harmar? Go there first?
1: Sure.
0: Yeah.
1: We went to a high school together that
0: same arts high school.
1: Arts high school.
0: Not roommates, though.
1: No, but we shared a bathroom.
0: Okay.
1: So
0: sweet mates.
1: So we had
0: that's
1: like,
0: what we called that at my college, at least.
1: they had like, you had a room and you had a roommate.
0: Yes.
1: And then you had, there was another room with a roommate, and then you shared a bathroom.
0: In between the two rooms, there was a bathroom.
1: Correct.
0: That's exactly how mine was.
1: And Harmar was my...
0: sweet mate.
1: Yeah, my bathroom mate.
0: Okay, you can use that. I've got my own. We've both got our words.
1: I continued to be in touch with him. And
0: sure.
1: He's a sweet guy. And
0: very good musician.
1: And a great entertainer.
0: Mm-hmm.
1: Like, if you go to see him, you will be fully entertained.
0: Yeah.
1: Like, expect a headstand.
0: Mm-hmm.
1: It's good stuff. It's fun. Yeah. And I appreciate his interest in soul music. Mm-hmm. I don't know. I think he's solid.
0: Yeah, I totally agree. I found out about him, I mean, feels like a long time ago now.
1: Yeah.
0: I mean, he like experienced his first success in like the early 2000s, right?
1: Yeah. I mean, he's got a track record at this point.
0: Right. Yep. He's got a long discography at this point. Yeah. And have you seen him live recently?
1: The last time I saw him was right before the pandemic.
0: Gotcha.
1: In La Crosse.
0: Yeah, nice.
1: But not since then.
0: Okay. Well, if he ever comes through La Crosse again, let's go see him.
1: Yeah, for sure.
0: Or Madison. Either one.
1: Mm-hmm.
0: Maybe I guess we could go to the cities.
1: From what I understand, I think he has a child now, so...
0: Oh, okay.
1: It's probably less likely.
0: Right. Well, and on that topic, we were talking while we were listening to Melina's song about... touring as a musician and what that demands of you and what goes into it. And you were saying that her choice at this point is to play locally where she lives, but not tour beyond that area.
1: That's just how it goes.
0: Yeah.
1: I mean, I have a hard time with it personally because I think she's super talented and I think she could do much.
0: Yeah.
1: I think she could be very popular.
0: Right. But I think it's an interesting question. The demands, like, our culture puts on people to be popular, right? It is not, popularity in our culture is not something that is bestowed freely. You know, it you

0: more than she wants.
1: Well, I think, I mean, I'm not a musician, but I can sympathize with the idea that there are, especially in the music industry, but I think in a lot of creative industries, there are a lot of people that I would describe that are in sort of parasitic positions.
0: Yeah.
1: To artists mm-hmm. that want something.
0: Right.
1: And take something.
0: Mm-hmm.
1: And sometimes it's not entirely consensual, right? In terms of like, they're going to take more of your time than you are willing to give, or they're going to take more of your money than you are willing to give. You know, sure. I mean, like, there's different ways, even without getting into the more nefarious stuff, just in terms of that. Yeah, and I think fans even are that way to a certain extent, right? Like, you have to be willing to give of yourself
0: mm-hmm.
1: in ways that I think for some people it's very uncomfortable. And I find myself very sympathetic to that.
0: For sure. And I mean, honestly, like, she loves where she lives.
1: Right.
0: Down to her core.
1: Mm-hmm.
0: And, like, giving more time to going elsewhere, I think, is a hard thing.
1: Mm-hmm.
0: She gives lots of time to where she lives and good causes around where she lives.
1: Yeah.
0: But the idea of, like, leaving and going elsewhere and, you know, studio time and all those things, like, yeah. I think is a little overwhelming.
1: Yeah. Well, again,
0: especially if she's, like, trying to put out paintings and, like, good God. I don't know. She puts out more product of many kinds than almost anyone I know.
1: Yeah, she's very productive.
0: Correct.
1: But only on her own terms, it sounds like.
0: Yes, very much so.
1: I think that's admirable. I mean,
0: yeah.
1: You know, I certainly can admire that ethic. There's no doubt about it. But you were saying also that this song that we listened to, Urban Legend, ERBN Legend,
0: yep.
1: is about you.
0: Sure. Which is, like, slightly weird and uncomfortable. Yeah,
1: well, you don't have to talk about it more than that.
0: No, I've come to terms with it. Like, we went to Europe together for a few months. And
1: when was this?
0: Oh, boy. This is early 2000s, I guess.
1: Were you living here at the time?
0: No, I was living in Minneapolis.
1: Okay.
0: And I worked at a telemarketer job in order to make money
1: mm-hmm.
0: to go. And then we went to Europe and basically went through Europe drawing and painting anything we wanted to. And she had hookups because her parents are hardcore organic farmers.
1: Sure.
0: And they have been forever. They were actually, you know, they were friends of George Seaman, like the OB guy. And like it's just, it's deep. And so we got to go to Europe and stay at all these organic farms.
1: Right, with a bunch of groovy farmers.
0: Right. And it was amazing.
1: Yeah.
0: And just draw and paint and, like, it was phenomenal.
1: That sounds phenomenal. How long were you over there? 2 months, you said?
0: It was like two or three.
1: Yeah.
0: Honestly. Wow. Yeah, it was a lot.
1: Yeah.
0: Without a doubt, she is one of my very, very best friends.
1: Yeah, great.
0: And has been forever.
1: Well, you get to be that close and get a song written about you.
0: That's who I painted with last summer as well.
1: Is that right?
0: In Montevideo.
1: Oh, yep. Just recently.
0: Mm-hmm.
1: I didn't know that. Great. Okay. Well, it's. I mean, I as I said before, I really appreciate this idea of for a show. I wish I had as many friends who are musicians as you did. It would be great if I could keep up with you for an hour. I don't. Not even close. And so my song was Green from Robohands, which is just a song I like. That's my story.
0: Perfectly fair. It is your show.
1: I would never put it that way, Pete, but it's interesting that you chose to. Yeah. Let's listen to some more music. Might as well, right? We'll start off with the one that I have been listening to again. An artist that I like quite a bit, Jake Xerces Fussell, has a new album out, and this is off of that.

0: Some real shoddy engineering for me here on the Friendly Show, playing the beginnings of lots of songs out of order. That's just what you come to expect on community radio, right, Pete?
1: Agreed.
0: Yeah, I mean, sometimes.
1: That's why I used to just, like, play records backwards, to just, like, kind of smear everything together.
0: Yeah, well, and you're kind of setting the stage for the level of what you're doing.
1: Yeah.
0: Yeah, yeah.
1: Lower expectations.
0: I mean, I was going to let you say it. So, okay, that one, that set of music was the Rock Island Line from Jake Cersei's Fussel off of his new album that just came out. And then another one of Pete's friends, Smells Like OK Soda from the Dillinger Four, or just Dillinger Four?
1: I think either one would
0: be
1: fine.
0: Yeah, yeah, yeah. Okay, great. Yeah. Great. So you said while we were listening to it that this is the most tenuous link.
1: Yeah.
0: Friend-wise. So let's check into this and see if it really pays off.
1: Okay. Spent a lot of time with those folks.
0: Uh-huh. In what capacity?
1: Well, bars. Patty, the guy that we just listened to, dated one of my very, very good friends.
0: So just you're kind of friends.
1: Yeah.
0: Yeah. But like acquaintances, friends in the same social circle.
1: I mean, okay, here's the deal.
0: Yeah.
1: I went to Minneapolis, I guess it would have been like maybe 4 years ago.
0: Mm-hmm.
1: And I went to where he worked, and he recognized me right away.
0: Yep, that's a friend.
1: That's a friend. Yep. I would like to think that's a friend.
0: I agree.
1: We had shared history. We had times that we spent together. And
0: Yeah.
1: And I loved this band, and mm-hmm. I went to go see them a lot, and a lot of our friends went to go see them a lot.
0: Yeah.
1: And were like early, you know, supporters of this band.
0: Yeah. I think that counts. I feel pretty good about that.
1: Yeah.
0: Are they still making music?
1: Oh, entirely. Yes.
0: Yes. Great. Okay.
1: 100%.
0: Yeah.
1: I mean, they were on Fat Records for a while.
0: Yeah.
1: I don't know where they are now as far as label goes,
0: right.
1: But I don't know. I really appreciate them. I think they're like the Situationist Comedy. That's one of the names of their albums.
0: Mm-hmm.
1: And Patty and I used to talk about Situationist Theory together at the
0: bar. I don't know what that is.
1: It was like a movement, a political movement. And it's just... It was fun. It was super fun.
0: Can you give me maybe 5-6 more words about what type of political movement it was, when it existed?
1: Oh, boy. So this would have been mid-60s, late 60s.
0: Okay.
1: So
0: part of the counterculture.
1: For sure.
0: Okay,
1: but gotcha. It was like, you know, we need to reprogram the city. And make the city a new thing by, gosh, it's so hard to explain.
0: Yeah, it's fine. You don't have to. That was more words than I asked for. That's okay. You don't. I'm not trying to put you on the spot. I just wanted to.
1: I have
0: give
1: a book if you want.
0: I mean, I might. I honestly might. I'm definitely going to look it up tonight when I get home.
1: It's definitely theory heavy.
0: Yeah, sure.
1: And some of it, like, I could get with.
0: Mm-hmm.
1: And the art part of it, I could get with for sure.
0: Cool.
1: Yeah.
0: I mean, you know, this show can be a lot of things. One of the things this show can be is making people look things up on their phone.
1: I recommend you do that.
0: There you go.
1: There you go.
0: It's just that easy.
1: Mm-hmm.
0: Yeah. Well, this has been great. I want to give time for our last music here because obviously we're going to play it and then leave. So let's talk about what we're playing at the end here. Your last friend of a friend on the Friendly Show is Matthew Himes, and the song is Hemlock and Bergamot.
1: Yeah, so he's still making lots of music still. He just came out with something, I believe. This is someone that I had lived with in Minneapolis. I spent a lot of time with in Minneapolis. We wrote graffiti together for years, but it's so weird. For me, it's interesting to like listen to this.
0: Mm-hmm.
1: And be like, we were interested in like urban culture,
0: mm-hmm.
1: and urban movements of art, like mm-hmm. graffiti and hip hop and whatever. And then to hear this,
0: yeah,
1: is so interesting to me because it's so different.
0: Right.
1: But it also shows like how good he is at what he does, mm-hmm. or his like deep interest in music, I guess. I don't know.
0: Well, I mean, it's not dissimilar from you being interested in all those things and then ending up here.
1: Here being?
0: Viroqua.
1: Sure.
0: You know, a rural part of the country.
1: Well, I've always respected rural culture.
0: Right. And I'm not saying that the music that we're about to listen to is exclusively like, but it, the roots of the music that he's playing is a lot more, you know, folk, which, you know, obviously has its roots in country music, ultimately.
1: Right. I guess all I'm saying is, like, I can't entirely say I saw this coming from him.
0: No, I hear you. But I also, like, I think there's probably people that knew you in Minneapolis that didn't totally see it coming that you would move to a small town in Wisconsin and get a farmhouse and,
1: end up
0: doing all of the things that you've done.
1: Yeah.
0: Because I think it's, you know, it's that thing of, like,
1: well,
0: I guess what I would say is that I think that for certain people that live in cities, part of like being interested in urban culture and digging into the it's less about the specifics of being urban and more about the noticing of your environment.
1: For sure.
0: Right?
1: Yeah.
0: And so I think there's a very clear link of being present and being aware of what's around you and then not bringing judgment to that, whether that's something that is mostly trees and, you know, leaves or if it's mostly cars and
1: buildings. I don't want to go off too far here because we don't have much time, but
0: we've got 3 minutes. You can make your case.
1: That is the essential piece of graffiti, right?
0: Yeah.
1: You're walking the streets and you're noticing who put something up.
0: Right.
1: What is new.
0: Right.
1: Who is doing what, and like it is all about noticing.
0: Yeah.
1: It's all about noticing your surroundings.
0: Right, and there's an aesthetic vision in graffiti that is artistic fundamentally, and I would argue that any appreciation of nature is fundamentally aesthetic and artistic as well, right? Like,
1: oh yeah.
0: If you're looking at a totally empty, quote-unquote empty tableau that is just a field at sunset, you know, that is the same thing to me as looking at a wall covered in graffiti.
1: Yeah.
0: Insofar as it is more rewarding if you approach it with an openness and a freedom from judgment.
1: Sure.
0: Just taking it in, just absorbing it and noticing it.
1: Right.
0: Rather than bringing something to it and thinking about what it could be.
1: And it's also noticing and appreciating the change of everything.
0: Yeah. Right. Yeah.
1: Like right now we are seeing the changes of the leaves and such.
0: Yes, certainly.
1: You know? Like if you were to live in Minneapolis in, like, say, I don't know, early 2000s.
0: Sure.
1: Everything changed constantly, aesthetically. And you had to pay attention in order to know who was doing what and why they were doing what they were doing. I don't know. It was really fun. It was a fun time to be there.
0: Yeah. I mean, it sounds great. It's not something that I've ever done personally, but it makes a lot of sense to me. And I think it's a part of the same type of noticing that I think is what I find in common with a lot of people that I speak to here about what we love about living here.
1: Yeah.
0: Is the availability of space and time and things to notice and enjoy and appreciate for themselves without any expectation that they be different or be a certain way.
1: Right. And that can even bleed over into decay.
0: Certainly.
1: Like watching a barn slowly fall down over several years. Like, to me, is like, that's a beautiful thing.
0: I agree.
1: Like, there was a barn on the way to Viola that I watched over the course of, I don't know, 5-10 years, like, slowly get worse and worse and worse until it was nothing.
0: Yeah.
1: And to me, that was enjoyable.
0: Yeah.
1: I don't know.
0: It's aesthetically pleasing. I totally agree with you.
1: Yeah.
0: Yeah. All right, let's listen to Hemlock and Bergamot from Matthew Himes. And this has been The Friendly Show. Thank you so much, Pete, for being here.
1: Of course.
0: And we'll do it again soon, I'm sure.
1: Sounds good.